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1: Hello, everyone. Welcome to The Grace Message. I'm Andrew Farley. So glad you're joining us tonight. That number to call, 877-655-6755. Right now, we got wide open lines, plenty of room for you to get in with your question tonight. Maybe you've got a question about a scripture passage. Perhaps you heard something in church recently and, you're not sure about it. You want to put it to the test. That is exactly why we're here tonight for you. Go for it. Give us a call right now. We got open lines, room for you, 877-655-6755. And don't forget, if you're a first-time caller tonight, we love it. 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And if you're a veteran caller, maybe you've joined us in the past, has it been a while? Then it's time to reunite. Come on back to us and ask whatever is on your heart, whatever is on your mind tonight. We want to be here for you. Again, 877-655-6755. Maybe it's a personal problem going on in your life right now, in your marriage, with your kids, in your church, or perhaps you're just not sure about your relationship with God. You need a little reassurance there or some clarity. Again, that's exactly why we're here. We are live across the United States and Canada on Sirius XM, all kinds of FM and AM stations. And, of course, we are live streaming on Facebook, YouTube, Instagram, X, our mobile app, and our website. It doesn't matter how you're listening or watching along with us right now. You can simply pick up the phone and be a part of tonight's interaction. We got three open lines still, so tonight's your night. Go for it. Join us right now. I'll give you that number one final time, then we're going to Florida. That number, 877-655-6755. All right, William, what you got for us there in Florida? What's on your mind tonight, sir?
2: Good night, Dr. Farley. Thank you for taking my call, and I just love everything. I thank God for you.
1: Thank you.
2: My question tonight, yes, sir. My question tonight, it's kind of confusing because I didn't understand the difference. In 2 Timothy chapter 1 and verse 6, mm-hmm. One of the translations is stir up the gift, one of them is fan it in flame, but the part that confused me, or I don't understand, why is by the laying of the hands? What if I don't have anybody to lay hands on me?
1: Yes. Okay, well, let's talk about that. First of all, you know what? You got the gift that's given by the Spirit. So let's talk about the source. The laying on of hands thing is obviously an issue as well. So reading the passage, for this reason, I remind you to kindle afresh the gift of God, which is in you through the laying on of my hands. So, you know, is salvation given when you're zapped? Is the Holy Spirit given when Paul just puts his hands on you apart from your will? It's kind of like, I don't know, like a Star Wars movie or something, or an episode of who knows what, but this sort of zapping or giving of the Spirit simply because someone points their hand in your direction. That sounds more like New Age than Christianity. So what's up with that, Paul? What's going on here? I think, the laying on of hands is an important thing to talk about because it meant something. It meant something in that culture. The laying on of hands, elsewhere we're told don't lay hands on someone quickly. So what does that mean? Well, you have to know their heart. You have to know what they're about. You have to know what they believe and all of that. So the point is not that the hands somehow manufacture the gift. This was simply a commissioning. A commissioning or a visible spirit-affirming identification of, hey, he's with us. He believes what we believe. And so, you know, this is Paul, the Apostle Paul, reminding Timothy of the gift of ministry, the gift of this commissioning. So, you know, I guess you have two possible interpretations. It's Timothy's original salvation moment when he aligns with Paul, or it's something later when, you know, Paul is basically saying, hey, we recognize Timothy as a pastor, a leader, a teacher, a proclaimer of this message, and we are commissioning him publicly by the laying on of hands to say he's with us. And so, you know, as far as which one of those you want to go with, well, I think the most likely interpretation is that Timothy is just being publicly recognized in front of crowds of people. He's being recognized and commissioned for ministry. And Paul, along with a council of elders there, they're basically saying he's with us. And not only is he with us, but God has gifted him in a special way. And so we want him to move forward in the proclaiming, in the ministry of this gospel, and fanning it into flame basically means don't neglect what God has equipped you to do. Yeah, the hands are a public, visible way of recognizing this commissioning of Timothy. It's not about Paul zapping people. Paul is not the author of the Holy Spirit. God is. Paul does not give spiritual gifts. God does. But when Paul, the Apostle Paul, stands in front of a group of people and says, this young man is gifted, and we are proclaiming to you that he is going to move forward serving the Lord in this capacity, I mean, that's a beautiful gift to Timothy. That's a gift to the church. That's a gift to the people present. And it is a recognition of what God is already doing in the life of Timothy. So I think that's the very best explanation of it. You know, when you look at 1 Timothy 4:14, you see a little bit more. I know we're in 2 Timothy, but when you pop over to 1 Timothy 4, what you see in verse 14, it says, don't neglect the spiritual gift within you, which was bestowed on you through prophetic utterance with the laying on of hands brought by the presbytery. So that means a group of people were there. They recognized that God is doing something special in you. A prophetic utterance is not, hey, you're going to move to Africa, or hey, you're going to live in China in 3 years. No, a prophetic utterance in the New Testament is when God is using the gospel to build you up, and somebody uses the message of Jesus to build you up and exhort you and say, hey, you're equipped and you're awesome and you're holy and you're blameless. And we put our hands on you to say, wow, we love what God is doing in your life. And now go out. Now go out and proclaim what we also proclaim. And we recognize your giftedness. So to me, that's what it's about. It's a commissioning. It is not a second blessing. It is not a second portion. It is not something extra, because we already have everything we need for life and godliness in Christ. We're already blessed with every spiritual blessing. But let's be honest. I mean, people are serving in roles. People serve roles in the body of Christ. And Timothy obviously served a very important role in his location because he was shepherding a group of people. And Paul got behind that. And so did the rest of the council there. And they're saying, man, look at what God is doing in this kid's life. So I think that's what there is to it, my friend. I hope that helps clarify. Reach out to us again anytime. We want to hear from you there in Florida. And thanks for the big encouragement, too. All right, well, let's go to Indiana next, and we'll talk with Patrick. Hey, Patrick, what you got for us?
3: Hey, thank you for taking my call again, Pastor Farley. Yeah. I have a question concerning the crowns that, say, Christians will receive in heaven. Mm-hmm. If you can explain those. And will everyone receive a crown, you know, when they go to heaven? Because there's some confusion around those, you know, crowns.
1: Yeah.
3: And,
1: Okay.
3: So if you just explain, please.
1: Yeah, absolutely. Well, not only is everybody going to get one, but you know, I'm pretty sure everybody's going to get at least three, meaning you get the crown of glory because Jesus is your glory. You get the crown of righteousness because Jesus is your righteousness, and you get the crown of life because Jesus is your life. Now, I just mentioned the three main ones that are in the New Testament, and, you know, this crowns language, we have to understand it. Otherwise, basically, we end up with a heavenly materialism. I mean, everybody's living for loot. You don't want to be living for loot, do you? We want to be living because of Christ and what he's doing in and through us, not because we're expecting jewelry in heaven or gift certificates redeemable in heaven's gift shop. We don't want to be living because of, you know, some aspiration we have of being in Beverly Heavens, you know, a really cool neighborhood up in beyond the pearly gates. We don't want to worry about being doomed to one-story purgatory. We don't want to worry about living across the tracks or trying to get into Beverly Heavens or arguing over square footage, who's going to have the biggest mansion. All of that, including the crowns and the jewels and all that stuff, is just basically materialism with a Jesus stamp on it. And I don't think God approves of any of that. It's not real practical either. The fact that you would react to a temptation today in this moment on a Monday based on some sort of crown that you're going to get about 68 years later is not real practical. That's not a good motivation. So just as a side note, the proper motivation, the godly motivation for upright living is, look at you. You got a beautiful new heart. God took out your heart of stone. He gave you a living heart. Jesus dwells in your heart. You have a new nature. You're living under God's grace. He loves you. And not only that, he indwells you. And he's made you to be born of him. You got brand new desires. And you hate sin. You really do hate sin. You are a slave of righteousness. As far as your relationship to sin, guess what? You're dead to it. You're dead to its power, but also it will never fulfill you. So right there, that's the healthy reason for godly living. Folks, I don't wake up every day and think, gee, I hope I get a bunch of crowns in heaven. Gee, I hope I get a big house in heaven. Give me a break. That is nonsense. And the real motivation is Christ in you and you in Christ. Now, as far as these crowns, I mean, here they are. Get out your little marker, your little Sharpie there and a piece of paper and jot these down or text them to yourself. James chapter 1, the crown of life, also mentioned in Revelation 2. So the crown of life is the first one. And, you know, it basically says those who persevere, which is every Christian, we overcome. Why? Because of the blood of the Lamb, the word of our testimony about him. So we endure because of Jesus, and we're going to get the crown of life. What kind of life? Eternal life? Well, who is our life? Jesus is our life. The crown of life is a symbol, a shadow, a picture of who Jesus is to us. Now, crown number two, the crown of righteousness, 2 Timothy chapter 4, it obviously relates to righteousness. And who's our righteousness? Well, Jesus is. So again, this points to him. It's not about our spiritual report card. It's not about certificates for heaven's gift shop. It's not about loot. It's about Christ. And so believers are made righteous. He is our righteousness. And again, this crown is a picture, a shadow, a symbol of who Jesus is to us. This is not a coincidence that it's the crown of life and Jesus is our life. It's not a coincidence that it's the crown of righteousness and Jesus is our righteousness. Well, guess what? Here comes crown number three, the crown of glory, 1 Peter 5:4. And it is basically related to the shepherd heart of God in this passage. And this crown, it's an image, a shadow, a picture of how God's glory has been given to us. Remember, Jesus prayed this in the Gospel of John. Father, the glory that you have given to me, I have given to them, that they may be one just as we are one. And so Jesus is our glory. He gave us his glory. Jesus is our righteousness. He gave us his righteousness. And Jesus is our life. He gave us his life. So this is the meaning of these crowns. And you remember what happens, Revelation chapter 4, what happens? The elders, the 24 elders in Revelation, they toss them. They toss these crowns like frisbees at the feet of Jesus, because it's all about honoring him. He is worthy. He is the one. And so that's the true story of what crowns are all about. As far as whether you're going to have them or not, yes, every Christian has Jesus as their glory. Every Christian has Jesus as their righteousness. And every Christian has Jesus as their life. So it is that simple. It is not about some sort of graded system. It's not about a report card. It's not about a sin inventory. Let's remember that God keeps no record of our wrongs. And so the parable of the vineyard workers perhaps illustrates this best. Some people were serving and working all day. Others showed up with an hour left in the day. And they all got paid the same. Apparently, God is an equal opportunity employer, and the grace of God does not stop at the gates of heaven. All right, let's go to Florida next, and we'll talk with Peter. Hi, Peter. What you got for us tonight, my friend?
4: Hey, Andrew. Thanks for taking my call. I really appreciate, just to start off, appreciate your ministry. It's helped me tremendously to sort out all the junk with when it comes to grace, God's grace. So I just want to thank you for really helping me with my walk with the Lord. But besides the point, now I'm a rapture guy, and I've heard you numerous times that you don't believe in the rapture.
1: False. I do. Hold on. The rapture is the return of Christ. The rapture is meeting him in the air. The rapture is clear in 1 Thessalonians 4. I believe in the rapture. I do not believe in a secret rapture where it's real quiet and all of a sudden the Christians vanish and the unbelievers don't know what happened. I don't believe in that, but I do believe in the rapture, a visible, loud rapture that everybody notices, including unbelievers. All right, go ahead with your question.
4: So you're saying that, because whenever I hear you talking, I always understand that you believe there's only one coming of Christ and not two
1: right.
4: comings.
1: Right. He can get it all done in one return. That's right.
4: Okay. Then why does he send his angels to separate the wheat from the chaff?
1: Okay. In order to get it all.
4: There's
1: yes.
4: only one.
1: Yes.
4: I mean, is Christ not able to get everybody up and he needs his angels to pick up the scraps or?
1: Well, okay. All right. Yeah, I hear you. There's a bit of sarcasm there, but I get it. Why does God ever use angels? We could apply that logic. Come on, God. Why'd you need the angel of the Lord back there in the Old Testament, God? Come on. Can't you get it done by yourself? God, why'd you use angels to appear to the shepherds? Couldn't you just talk to them yourself? God, why'd you use angels we could play this game with every time angels appear. God, come on. Why do you need angels? Well, who are we to ask that question of God? If he wants to use angels, he can use angels. Now, secondly, you've proven my point. Why do the believers and unbelievers need to be separated? Exactly for the reason I've given, because he's getting it all done at one point, at one event. And so get this, I believe in the rapture, and you can, you know, point to 100 sound clips where that'll be plain and obvious. So you were incorrect on that. And I'm glad we got that cleared up. I do believe in the return of Christ, the rapture, meaning that we're caught up together with him in the air upon his return, and that we go to be with him forever. That to me is a no-brainer. 1 Thessalonians chapter 4, it's read at every Christian funeral, or should be. So then basically, what is this about? Well, it's about whether Jesus comes back two times or one time. All right, there you have it. That's the only discrepancy, or really the only difference. And so what am I saying? I'm saying he gets it all done in one return. And so watch this. Event number one, God appears. Event number two, you see it in Matthew. The evil ones are snatched away, not Christians. Not Christians. Christians are not snatched away like in the days of Noah when the flood waters took all the sinners away. And that's how Jesus preaches this. Jesus preaches this, that Christ returns and the evil ones are taken away like the flood waters took away the sinners in the days of Noah. So you're not a sinner, you're a saint. You're not taken away like a sinner, and you're not taken away to punishment because you're a child of God. And so that's what I'm teaching. Furthermore, when you look at it in a different gospel, here's the analogy Jesus gives. He likens it to vultures snatching away a dead body. He says where the dead body is, the vultures will come and gather that dead body and take it away. All right, are you a spiritual vulture? No, you're a child of God. Are you a dead body spiritually? No, you're alive in Christ. So who's getting snatched away? It is the sinners, and the two analogies given by Christ himself are, number one, the floodwaters. The floodwaters take away the sinners in the days of Noah. That's analogy number one. And then analogy number two is the vultures come and take away the dead carcass. So with those two analogies, who's being taken away? Is it the church? No. The church is not a dead carcass, and the church is not the sinners in the days of Noah. So now back to the story. Christ returns. There he is in the air. What happens first? The sinners are snatched away. Why? In order to be judged and punished. And then what happens? The saints meet the Lord in the air. Why? In order to enjoy eternity with him forever. And so the dead in Christ rise first, and then we go to be with him forever, new heaven, new earth. So where do we disagree on whether he needs to do this twice, on whether Jesus needs to come back twice or only once? So I think we'll probably have to agree or disagree on that, but it is inaccurate to say that I don't believe in the rapture. What I don't believe in is the long timelines that people invent where there's a secret rapture and then all the unbelievers are scratching their heads going, where did the Christians go? And why did that helicopter crash? Oh, a Christian pilot.
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0: 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A reminder that these shows continue to air because of your support. 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
4: There's been an alarming pattern of mischief, vandalism, and other petty crimes on the rise lately in Odyssey.
5: Mr. Allen, looks like your building was hit by the vandals last night.
6: This is really unbelievable.
7: Do they know who did this?
8: Looks like something Bones of Wrath would do.
9: Sam Johnson, if you want your bike back, come to the Wonderworld Treehouse.
8: You the guy I talked to on the phone?
10: I'm him. Both bikes are in the cave.
8: Thank you very much.
10: Not the mask, don't!
8: There, got it. Butch, you stole our bikes?
10: I didn't steal them. It was a mistake.
8: Are the Bones of Wrath behind this?
10: I don't know what you're talking about.
8: Whoa, hey! Let go!
6: Just take it easy.
8: Mr. Allen, what are you doing here?
11: First the vandalism, and now good deeds. And no one really knows who is doing either.
7: Do you think Sam and Jack are responsible? I don't know. So we'll stake out Sam's house at dusk and follow him when he leaves.
8: Don't get too close. He'll hear us.
12: Stop!
7: Ow! What do you want?
12: Just come with us. Right in here.
8: This is really weird.
7: A cave?
8: Somebody better start explaining.
7: Yeah, what's going on?
8: Connie? Lucy? This is Billy McPherson. We're part of a group called the Israelites. Wait a minute. The Israelites... Where have I heard that before?
7: Is that why you're dressed up like you're about to do a Bible play?
12: We wear these to disguise ourselves. We don't want people to know who we are or what we do.
7: What do you do?
12: Random acts of goodness, you could call it.
8: Random acts of goodness?
13: Jack said something like that. Does he have something to do with this?
12: He took on what Witt started years ago.
13: That's right. The Israelites! Witt led a group of kids that went around town doing good deeds.
7: So you're the ones who've been cleaning up all the vandalism.
12: Yep.
13: And it's just the two of you doing all this?
12: No, there are a few others. Erica, Charles, Courtney, other kids around town.
13: So what do you have to do with it?
12: Well, I was part of the original group you were talking about, the one Witt put together. Jack Allen asked me if I would be the group leader of this one.
7: Sam, why didn't you just tell me?
8: I couldn't. That's one of the rules. We're not allowed to let anyone outside of the group know what we do.
13: Then why are you telling us now?
12: Because we're asking you to join us.
7: You want us to be Israelites?
12: Yeah, we need all the help we can get to fight off the vandalism. Plus, we could really use your connections with the Odyssey Times, Lucy. Will you do it?
7: Well, sure. I'd love to do it.
13: Yeah, me too.
12: Good. There's some extra disguises in the back. But we need to hurry. We've gotten word that the Bones of Wrath are going to hit the war memorial sometime tonight.
14: Hey, Mike, it's Doug. Listen, I'm going to need a ride home. I'm at a payphone in Memorial Park, right by the war memorial. What do you mean you have to wait for Tim? So how long is it going to be? All right, I'll be at Hey, there's some guys messing up the memorial. No, with eggs and tomatoes and stuff. You think I should call the police? Okay, I will. See ya. Yeah, I want to report an act of vandalism. When? Well, right now. It's happening right now. It's a group of kids trashing the memorial. 1, 2, 3... About seven, I'd say. They're really doing a lot of damage. Wait a minute. They stopped. Something's got their attention.
15: Let's go!
14: Okay, they ran away. Now there's some others coming. It looks like the entire cast of Lawrence of Arabia. They're wearing bed sheets, and they got buckets of water. Yeah, it's soap and water. They're cleaning off the memorial. How funny! It's a gang of Arabian janitors. Can I hang up now? I'm gonna call the Odyssey Times. What a great story!
16: You want something, Pop?
17: Yeah, get in here.
16: What?
17: You know about last night.
16: Yeah, whoever's vandalizing our vandalism's gonna get a severe pounding when we catch them.
17: It's too late for that. Look at this article.
16: It was in the paper?
17: Somebody saw the whole thing. You telling me you didn't scout the place before you did it?
16: Well, I didn't figure anybody'd be out there at that time of night.
17: Well, it looks like everybody in that kitchen sink was out there at that time of night. You blew it, Rodney. And the man wasn't too happy about it.
18: He knows?
17: He read the paper and he called me this morning. Said he was tired of waiting for you to get it right. So, you are being replaced.
16: Replaced?
17: They got a guy to take over the operation.
16: Somebody else is gonna lead my gang?
17: I don't like it either, but you're not doing the job. He sounds like a pro. Watch him. You could learn something. That's him. Hiya. Come on in. I'm Bart Rodney.
19: I know who you are. I'm Jellyfish. You must be Rodney.
16: Yeah, that's me.
19: So, you're the former leader of the Bones of Wrath, huh?
16: Yeah, about that.
19: Don't worry. After our mission is over, you can have your little gang back. But for now, I call the shots. You got it?
16: You don't look so hot. What makes you think you could do a better job than me?
19: Well, for one thing, I wasn't beaten last night by a group of Middle Eastern 10-year-olds armed with sponges and dishwashing liquid.
16: So what's your point?
19: My point is that you should be ruling this town by now, but all you've done is waste time. Now, if you listen to me and do what I say, you might have a chance of doing some damage. But if you can't handle that, hey, get out of here right now and I'll take over the Bones. Believe me, they won't miss you. Now, what's it gonna be? Are you with me?
16: Yeah.
19: Yeah, then let's get started. I got jobs for both of you. Bart, you own a suit?
17: Uh-huh.
19: Put it on. I set up a spot for you on the local news. You're going to do a guest commentary for today's newscast.
17: I am? About what?
19: I'll let you know exactly what to say.
17: Oh, I am good at saying stuff on the TV.
19: Well, then go get ready.
17: Be back in a flash.
19: And hey, do something about your hair, huh?
17: Like what?
19: Check the attic. Maybe you can find a comb.
17: All right.
19: Rodney.
16: Yeah?
19: I'm curious about something.
16: What?
19: How do you think this group of kids keeps finding out where you're going to hit?
16: I don't know. It's weird. It's like they're reading our minds.
19: Uh-huh. So you don't think maybe somebody simply told them where you were gonna hit?
16: Yeah, I guess that could be too.
19: Uh-huh. And if someone did tell them where you were gonna hit, it would have to be someone that knew where you were gonna hit, right?
16: Well, yeah.
19: Yeah? Are you getting this, Rodney?
16: Getting what?
19: This guy's the leader. Rodney, we gotta do something about your gang.
16: What do you mean?
19: You have got a spy.
16: What?
19: Somebody on your team's been ratting on you and telling these kids your plans.
16: How do you know that?
19: I think the correct question is, how don't you know that? Anyway, we gotta find out who it is, and we gotta get rid of him.
20: 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Jones and Parker are on the case. Your kids will love the new book, Jones and Parker Case Files, The Nemesis. 16 new mysteries to solve, full of fun and faith for ages 8 to 12. 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
21: And the ordinance passed by a vote of 7-2. The Odyssey City Council feels confident that this will open up new avenues of discussion with state officials. And now on Viewpoint, we have a guest commentary from Bart Rathbone, owner of Rathbone's Electric Palace. As you may remember, Bart was a candidate for mayor in the last election, but lost to Tom Riley. He has a few words to share with us. Bart.
17: Thanks there, Jim. You're probably wondering why I'm dressed up in this nice suit and handkerchief. It's because I got something important to tell you. Now, there's been a lot of things going on around town lately. Bad things. Broken windows. Messed up lawns. And you want to know the reason? The economy is terrible. People don't have no money. And they are upset. And when they get upset, they break stuff. Now, let me give you an example of how bad the economy is. Now, just the other day, the Electric Palace had extension cords on sale for a low, low price of $5.99 plus tax. Now, normally, the place would have been packed with people by 9 o'clock in the morning. But the place was empty. Now, what kind of town do we live in where people can't even buy cheap, inexpensive, but quality extension cords for $5.99 plus tax? And you know who I think is responsible? Now, I won't mention any names. But don't you think it's strange that none of this stuff happened before Tom Riley became mayor? I think we should all call up Riley and tell him to start doing his job. Okay, Jim, I'm done.
21: Thanks, Bart. And just to remind you, Bart's opinion does not necessarily reflect the opinion of this station. When we return, Bill has a great weather forecast for you.
17: How do I get this microphone off?
16: Okay, guys, listen up. This is Jellyfish. Jellyfish, these are the bones.
19: So, this is the tough gang you were talking about, huh?
16: Oh, some of them. A lot of the guys just show up when we destroy stuff.
19: Well, I must say, I don't think I've ever worked with a group of finer-looking men.
16: Really?
19: Give me a break, Wrathbone. I could find better material to work with inside my shoe. But hey, I'm on your side now, and that means things are gonna be different. From now on, you answer to me. Hey, this is not kid stuff you're doing anymore. You're not putting shaving cream inside somebody's locker. This is serious business. And that means we're gonna have a strategy now. We're not just hitting places on a whim. We gotta have a reason, a plan, which leads us to our first mission. After scouting the town for the last 24 hours, I figured out that the kids responsible for undoing all that you've done are connected with an ice cream place near McAllister Park.
16: Wits End?
19: Yeah, that's the one. And we're gonna hit it tonight.
15: We already hit Wits End.
19: And we're gonna hit it again.
15: Why? What would it prove?
19: What's your name?
15: Butch.
19: Well, Butch, there are two things you better learn about me and fast. One, I don't like being questioned. And two, nobody questions me. You got it?
15: Yeah.
19: Good. Get the rest of the gang together and meet me back here at 8 o'clock tonight. We're gonna go to the movies.
8: Where are you?
15: I'm right behind you.
8: Oh, Butch! You didn't use the signal.
15: I'm not making owl noises, thank you. Nobody's around, I checked.
8: Good. You got anything?
15: Yeah. There's a new guy leading the bones now. He calls himself Jellyfish.
8: Jellyfish? What kind of a name is that?
15: I don't know. Maybe he's slimy or a good swimmer or something. Anyway, it looks like he really knows what he's doing. He's got all these plans.
8: What plans?
15: I don't know. He wouldn't tell us anything specific. The only thing I know is what we're doing tonight. We're gonna hit Wits End.
8: Again?
15: I tried to talk him out of it, but he wouldn't budge.
8: Okay, when?
15: We're meeting at 8 o'clock. But we're going to the movies first.
8: What? The movies?
15: Yeah, I'm as confused as you are. He wouldn't tell us why or when or anything else.
8: Weird. Where did this guy come from?
15: I don't know. Rodney said the boss sent him. Whoever that is.
8: The boss? You mean there's somebody telling Jellyfish what to do?
15: I guess.
8: Wow.
15: Yeah, wow.
8: Listen, maybe you should stop spying for us. It looks like this whole thing may be getting too big.
15: I'll be okay.
8: But it could get dangerous. I mean, it's starting to sound like organized crime or something, and I don't know if...
15: Sam, I'll be okay. Just do your job, I'll do mine.
8: I should never have let you do this job.
15: No, I'm glad you asked me. I want to do it. It's important.
8: I'm gonna feel really bad if you get hurt.
15: You always were a worrywart.
8: I am not.
15: Oh, give me a break. You were the only third grader in history to stay inside during recess because you were concerned about global warming.
8: I read an article. It was really scary.
15: Oh, brother.
8: Well, I don't worry that much anymore. Only if it's really important.
15: Just do your job.
8: I will. I'll tell the gang and we'll stake out Wits End tonight. Anything else?
15: That's it.
8: I'll see you later then. Be careful, Butch.
15: Yeah, you too.
0: Hey, Rathbone.
16: Yeah?
0: What are you doing?
16: I was just in the hardware store. I was buying some spray paint for tonight.
0: Really? Could you maybe go back in and purchase some brains?
16: What?
0: Never mind, you couldn't afford it. You wouldn't get anything for your trade-in.
16: I don't follow you.
0: You actually went into that store, picked out 3 cans of spray paint, and had a clerk ring them up for you?
16: Sure.
0: Don't you think the clerk might get a little suspicious when he reads the paper tomorrow and sees that Wits End had been vandalized with candy apple red spray paint?
16: I didn't think of that.
0: I didn't think of that. I guess not. Look, just warn me next time you're going to try to think for yourself.
16: All right. Hey.
0: What?
16: There goes Sam Johnson.
0: Who's that?
16: Just a kid. We stole his bike and hid it a couple of days ago. I wonder how he got it back.
0: Where'd you hide it?
16: In a cave. There's no way he could have found it.
0: Really? Hey, is there anybody in the Bones, a friend of his?
16: Nah, he's just a pipsqueak. Now, Butch used to be a friend of his.
0: Butch?
16: Yeah, but not anymore.
0: Huh. That's interesting. It's very interesting. Okay, looks like the theater's packed. Good. Now, here's the plan. You guys go on in, sit in the back of the theater. Rodney.
16: Yeah.
0: I want you and some of the others to yell at the screen a couple of times early on during the movie. Not too much, Rodney, just a couple of times. Now, we want a lot of people in the theater to notice you're there, but we also don't want them to notice when you're gone.
16: Okay.
0: Now, at exactly 9:15, I want the three of you, Rodney, Butch, and Rusty, to go to the bathroom. One at a time. The rest of you stay in the theater and yell at the screen some more. Now you three slip out the bathroom window. It opens into the alley. I'll meet you out there. Then we'll head over to the Harlequin separately. Now don't let anyone see you.
15: Wait a minute, the Harlequin?
0: Yeah, didn't I tell you? I changed my mind. We're gonna hit the Harlequin Dinner Theater tonight. Instead of Wits End.
15: Why?
0: Because I said so. You got a problem with it? All right, now go on in.
18: Come on, champ. You can't do it anymore. Boxers are younger, stronger, faster. You get in that ring and you're gonna kill yourself.
22: I'm not quitting. I just want to go the distance and prove that I can still fight.
16: Ha, my grandmother could take you.
23: Yeah, my grandmother's teeth could take you.
15: Hey, Rodney.
16: Yeah, Butch.
15: I'm going to go out for a second and get some popcorn.
16: Yeah, sure.
22: I can't do nothing but box. I don't do nothing else. I know what it is.
15: Hey, is there a phone around here?
24: Yeah, it's right there.
15: Thanks. Great. Phone book. Wits End. Ah!
0: Hey, Butch.
15: Oh, hey, Jellyfish.
0: So, you're making a phone call?
15: Yeah. You know, I just remembered that I didn't tell my parents where I was going tonight.
0: Really? How conscientious of you. Your parents must be very proud. So, why are you looking in the Yellow Pages?
15: Because they went to dinner, and I had to get the restaurant number.
0: Ah.
15: Yeah, do you need to use the phone?
0: Yeah, but, I'll wait.
15: Oh, okay. I guess I can call him later.
0: Good idea.
15: I'll go back in the movie now.
0: Another good idea. And, I suggest you stay close to the gang until our little mission is done. You got it?
15: Sure, yeah.
0: See you later, Butchie.
25: 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We always love hearing from you.
8: So how long did you and Billy stay at Wits End after I left last night?
13: I guess it was about 11.
8: And they never showed up?
13: Nope.
8: Well, that's really weird. Butch said they were going to hit Wits End.
13: Somebody's coming.
12: Hey, guys.
8: What's the matter?
12: Did you read the paper this morning?
13: No.
12: They hit the Harlequin Theater.
8: Oh, no!
13: Oh.
15: It did a lot of damage, more than ever. Apparently, Edwin Blackard's pretty shaken up about it. He was gone when it happened.
8: Well, did they catch the bones?
15: The police didn't come up with anything.
8: Well, can't they arrest him anyways? I mean, we know the bones did it. They just changed their minds about what to hit at the last minute.
15: And there's a problem with that.
8: What?
15: The bones didn't do it.
8: What are you talking about?
1: Come on.
15: The police have over 20 witnesses who say they were at the movies last night.
8: You know, Butch did say something about the movies.
13: There's no way. The bones don't go to movies together.
15: They did last night. The movie ran from 9 o'clock to 11:15. The police say the vandalism took place somewhere between 9:30 and 10.
8: There's something fishy here.
13: It does seem awfully confusing.

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1: Telling us anything else.
2: Why not?
1: It's too risky.
2: But I want to help you guys.
3: We're not going to let you.
2: So you just want me to stay with the bones? I can't do that. I just can't go along with them and do whatever they do.
1: But you did it before.
2: Yeah, well, that was... Things are different now. I don't know. It's all this stuff we're doing. I think it started when I stole your bikes. I was in charge of that. I went to Trickle Lake and I hid the bikes in a cave and I sat down and I thought, what am I doing? Why am I going along with this? This is all really stupid. Every time I do things with the bones, I feel stupid. Whenever I do things with you guys, I don't know, I feel like I'm doing something good. And I don't do good things very often.
1: So why don't you quit the bones?
2: I want to be your spy. You're putting yourself in danger. I'll be careful.
3: That doesn't matter.
2: Now don't worry, I'll be okay. I gotta get out of here.
4: Hello, Butch.
2: Jellyfish.
4: Rodney and me were just taking a little stroll through the woods. What are you doing?
2: I was just, strolling, just like you.
4: Yeah, just like me. Hey, Butchie, I think you got some explaining to do. And if I were you, I'd tell us everything.
1: Butch?
5: What?
1: Let me in.
5: Go away.
1: Open up. Come on. I saw your bike in the woods. I thought something happened to you.
5: Just leave, please.
1: Come on, Butch. At least you could open the door. Just for a minute.
2: Is this what you came to see?
1: Butch.
2: Yeah, not pretty, is it?
1: The bones beat you up?
2: No, the Vienna Boys Choir. Yes, the bones did it.
1: So I guess they know you're the spy.
2: Yeah.
1: Well, how did they find out?
2: Jellyfish put the pieces together.
1: He gave you the black eye?
2: Actually, Rodney did. Jellyfish gave me the fat lip, and the bruises were a group effort.
1: Did you go to the hospital?
2: No, I don't need a hospital. Though my parents will probably take me when they get home.
1: Butch, I'm really sorry.
2: It's not your fault. I never should have gotten involved with those guys. Just get out of here, okay? Believe me, you don't want to be seen with me unless you want the same thing to happen to you.
1: But you're my friend.
2: You don't seem to understand something, Sam. These guys are serious and dangerous. You're not just doing good deeds around the city anymore. You're in a war.
3: It doesn't mean we should just fold up.
1: He only did it because he thought somebody could get hurt.
3: So, we're just supposed to let these guys own the town?
1: It's gotten too serious, Billy. They're out of our league. What's going on?
3: We're retreating.
1: Protecting ourselves.
3: Running away with our tails between our legs.
1: What are you talking about? Butch's parents came home and saw what happened to him. They took him to the police and he told them everything. About us, about the bones, everything. So the police know that the bones beat up Butch? No, they have witnesses who say the bones were at the library when Butch was beaten up. The library? Yeah, I know. Anyway, Butch's parents came here straight from the police station. They yelled at Jack for a while, demanding to know how he could endanger their son by making him a spy. But Jack had nothing to do with it. Well, it doesn't matter. Jack was really upset about the whole thing, and he made a decision. What?
3: He's shutting down the Israelites.
1: What?
3: He forbids us to be involved anymore.
1: I can't believe it.
3: Believe it. The Israelites are finished. The Bones of Wrath have won.
6: Is this really the end of the Israelites? I guess we'll find out in the days to come. Proverbs 11:11 says, "The influence of good people makes a city great, but the wicked can destroy it." Maybe Butch understands that now. He was right when he said that doing good makes a lot more sense than doing wrong. Doing good helps other people, helps our communities, and most importantly, it pleases God. Well, that's all for now. If you ever want to write to us, just send your card or letter to Adventures in Odyssey, Colorado Springs, Colorado, 80995. 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Adventures

0: 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Our production engineer was Mark Drury, and our executive producer was Chuck Bolte. And I'm Chris, hoping you'll join us again next time for more Adventures in Odyssey.
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0: Did you know that of all the miracles Jesus performed, only one is recorded in all four Gospels? Well, welcome to Through the Bible as Dr. J. Vernon McGee tells us about the importance of this miracle in this study of Matthew chapter 14. I'm Steve Schwetz, and while you turn there in your Bible, Greg is here, and we've got some time to share a few of the stories that have come in recently from users of our Through the Bible app.
1: We are so excited about this. We love the fact that you're communicating with us through the very simple, very elegant feedback mechanism in our app.
0: Yeah, it's super easy. Just go in and find the feedback section, and you can actually hit the microphone on your on your phone and just kind of speak the feedback.
1: You could take a picture and attach it. In fact, I was in Nicaragua demonstrating this to some ministry leaders, and I took a picture, I dictated the feedback, sent it. 2 days later, it showed up through our team in my inbox.
0: So wow.
1: Pretty cool. So please share your responses. And here's a great one from a listener who chose not to give us their name, which is perfectly okay. It is my joy in Christ to be able to write to you. I've been traveling on the Bible bus off and on since 1991. The road of life has had many potholes, but God has always provided the Bible bus for the journey. I started out listening to an AM station on my way to work in LA, and now I am blessed to listen on the app. I love it. I can listen to the message over and over again, which is a true blessing since my eyesight has gotten poor. May God bless all of you dedicating yourselves to make sure Dr. McGee's message still gets out where the rubber meets the road, and always placing the cookies on the bottom shelf. God bless you all.
0: Yeah, I love especially how this listener said, life has had many potholes.
1: I know. That's a quotable quote.
0: Yeah. It's very good. This is a letter from Angie, who has actually a prayer request. I love this ministry. I need some Bible bus passes, please. And will you pray that I'll find the right opportunities in which to pass them out? I'm feeling really desperate to get God's word out to the whole world, especially in my community. Thank you from a faithful writer.
1: Oh, we love that. Love that energy to share through the Bible, to hand out Bible bus passes. That's fantastic. Now, Jack wrote to us again through the app and said this, we just finished our first 5-year tour on the Bible bus. So many things were completed during this time. One son got married. One son finished college. One son finished high school. One daughter and her husband moved from Mississippi to Northern California. We were blessed with our first grandchild and so much more. Now,
0: wow.
1: Let me just stop and say, we can't promise all that'll happen in your life if you listen through the 5 years.
0: Yeah, but it is amazing that in 5 years, how many things can happen, and Through the Bible can be really a part of that.
1: Yes.
0: Don Henley from the Eagles in his concerts a couple years back says that the Eagles is a part of the soundtrack of their lives, the lives of the listeners. And really, I thought that's appropriate for Through the Bible. Yep. People listen consistently, and it becomes the soundtrack of their lives.
1: I've literally had people say that to me, that it was the soundtrack of their childhood or what have you. Now, this letter goes on. My wife and I listened together when we could. Mostly, I listened during my drive to work. At least one of our kids also completed the 5-year tour. Wow. God did a great work in that son. We were blessed by this great ride, and we will continue on the next tour, putting gas and new tires on the bus. Thank you, Steve and Greg, for your leadership in sharing of the gospel in so many languages. Praise the Lord.
0: Wow. Jack, thank you. Thank you for sharing your testimony and being so faithful as a listener. We do appreciate it.
1: And Steve, I just love how invested these folks are in their journey, and what a privilege it is for us to be alongside. Now, Angie was asking for Bible bus passes. You want to tell people about those?
0: Yeah, we haven't talked about that in a while. And the Bible bus passes, they come in packs of 10. They're about the size of a business card. I always keep a couple in my wallet and a couple in my backpack. And as the conversation comes up, and you can just share openly with somebody and say, hey, can I share something with you that's really meant a lot to me? Who's going to say no to that?
1: Absolutely.
0: And so you just go here, and it's a Bible bus pass, got a QR code. It's a great way to introduce people with low friction to Through the Bible. Greg, why don't you pray for us as we begin our study?
1: Father, what a joy to see your word changing lives as people go down the road of life. And we pray that even today, as we face all of the challenges of our own lives, that your word will speak to us. In Jesus' name, amen.
0: Now turn to Matthew 14 as we go through the Bible with Dr. J. Vernon McGee.
2: Our study today brings us to the 14th chapter of the Gospel of Matthew, and we continue to see the opposition against the Lord Jesus. It keeps mounting. It's finally going to break like a mighty crescendo upon his head, and he'll be arrested and taken to the cross. But in the Gospel of Matthew, it's quite evident that he's in charge of all the circumstances, and that'll become even more evident as we get closer to the cross. Now we find here this incident that actually pertains to John the Baptist and also his trip on the Sea of Galilee with his disciples. However, they started out alone and he came to them. Now we want to read again verse 1. At that time Herod the Tetrarch heard of the fame of Jesus and said unto his servants, "This is John the Baptist. He's risen from the dead, and therefore mighty works do show forth themselves in him." You see, he didn't question the mighty works, and old Herod was as superstitious as he possibly could be. This incident that's being recorded here is a playback, a flashback of what had happened previously to this, and it was the way in which he had killed John the Baptist. Now he associates and identifies the Lord Jesus with him. He thinks it's John risen from the dead. You say, well, that's superstitious. It certainly is. Here's one of the most superstitious men that you've ever met. Brutal, a murderer, and he's a murderer of the forerunner of Christ, and he's prepared to murder the Lord Jesus himself. Actually, Herod was a weakling. He was a debased, depraved, and drunken sot. When he heard of the preaching of Jesus, immediately he's filled with superstition. He was a superstitious man, and his fear would change to frenzy because he wanted to eliminate John altogether. Somebody says, well, of course, today we're not superstitious like that, aren't we? You go down to your 5- and 10-cent store and see how they're doing with these astrology charts, the month that you're born in. My, how people are falling for that today. And the pagan religions of the Orient are having a tremendous influence with young people today. The human race is superstitious, friends, and the minute you get away from the Word of God, you become superstitious. That is the thing that characterizes men today. A great many call themselves atheistic, and yet they're turning by the scores into these different cults and isms that are just about as pagan as anything possibly could be, and you actually wonder how intelligent people could become involved in it. You remember that the Word of God said again and again, the Lord Jesus himself said that though they would reject him, if another came in his own name, why, they'd receive him. That, of course, is Antichrist who's yet to come, but they will take on any leader today that promises anything. I don't think human nature's really changed much. We think we're civilized because we have transistor radios, but that doesn't mean we're civilized by any means. Now, you'll notice that Herod here is the one who put John to death, and these are the circumstances which had happened previously to this incident. Now let me read it. For Herod had laid hold on John, that was in the past, and bound him and put him in prison for Herodias' sake, his brother Philip's wife. Now notice how this man is influenced by others. Here it'll be for her sake. Later on it'll be for their sake. Everything he did, he was motivated like a politician. It's just to get votes, the approval of the others. Now will you notice? For John said unto him, "It's not lawful for thee to have her." John the Baptist, you see, had spoken out. He wasn't a very good politician. And when he would have put him to death, he feared the multitude because they counted him as a prophet. Now he's afraid of the crowd, you see. This man Herod, he's a rascal. Verse 6, but when Herod's birthday was kept, the daughter of Herodias danced before them and pleased Herod. He's a lascivious, lustful old creature living with his brother's wife at the time, and John the Baptist had condemned him. The dancing of this young girl had really won him over, whereupon he promised with an oath to give her whatsoever she would ask, and he expected she'd ask for some material thing, and something in reason, by the way. And she, being before instructed of a mother, said, "Give me John Baptist's head in a charger." this woman hated John because he, of course, condemned her. And the king was sorry. Nevertheless, for the oath's sake and them which sat with him at meat, he commanded it to be given her. Now imagine a man motivated by that. He was afraid of what the others there might think of him, having promised something and then not make good. And he sent and beheaded John in the prison. And his head was brought in a charger and given to the damsel, and she brought it to her mother. Isn't this a sadistic, sad, sordid, sorry account of what took place in that day? And it reveals the type of society that existed then. I don't think, again, human nature's changed, has it? You look at our contemporary culture, I tell you, murder and lust, all of these things. Of course, today, why we call evil good and good evil, this is described in other language, but the Bible still describes it as this. And his disciples came and took up the body and buried it and went and told Jesus. Now, this caused the Lord Jesus to withdraw because the fear of this man, Herod, would break out into a frenzy and he would do something quite dastardly. The Lord Jesus, of course, knew this man and he withdrew because this hour had not yet come. Verse 13, when Jesus heard of it, he departed thence by ship into a desert place apart. And when the people had heard thereof, they followed him on foot out of the cities. He went by ship across the Sea of Galilee, but the crowd went around the shore walking. It reveals how popular he was with the crowd. And Jesus went forth and saw a great multitude, and he was moved with compassion toward them, and he healed their sick. And notice that again. They had brought the sick out to him. Literally, there were thousands of people he had healed in that day. It's interesting. Again, I call attention to it, not in an ugly way, but I can't find the results of all of this healing that's going on today. You wouldn't have had any problem in the day when our Lord was here. And I think it's blasphemous to compare it with what he did. It casts a reflection on him, because what he did, my friend, was up and above board, and it is altogether different than the healing cult of the present time. Now, verse 15, and when it was evening, his disciples came to him, saying, this is a desert place, and the time is now past. Send the multitude away, that they may go into the villages and buy themselves victuals. He actually asked his disciples, really, what he should do. And their advice was, better send them into the villages. But Jesus said unto them, they need not depart, give ye them to eat. Now this miracle of the feeding of the 5,000 is recorded in all four Gospels. It's the one miracle that is recorded. And for that reason alone, it's an important miracle, as you can see. These apostles now point themselves on the board of directors to tell him what to do. And the Lord Jesus now says to them, they need not depart, you give them to eat. And they say unto him, we have here but 5 loaves and 2 fishes. That's the sad state of the church today. Right now, people are saying, we need to send the multitude away. There are natural ways of doing this. Well, my friend, we have spiritual bread to offer folk. And unfortunately, the church doesn't have but 5 loaves and 2 fishes. But the thing that's lacking is the power of the Lord Jesus. If we only had that power, you wouldn't need to send the multitudes away. But we feel that they must be sent away and that the psychiatrist can help them probably. And they need to be sent to the government for relief. The solutions are not in God today. They're in government and in human machinations. That's the way it's being done. No wonder the church is powerless. Now, he said, bring them hither to me. I love that. He's the king, friends. And he says here, bring what you've got to me. And I don't know what you've got in the way of 5 loaves and 2 little fishes. Now, don't get the impression these are great big loaves of bread. Actually, they were little buns. They were 5,000 out there and 5 little buns. This little boy had brought them It was his lunch. He could have eaten every bit of it. And the fish was in there, five little sandwiches. And he said, bring them hither to me. And he commanded the multitude to sit down on the grass. And actually, they sat down, according to families. Someone has called attention to this, which I'm sure most of us would have passed it by. Out there on that green grass, and these people wore colorful clothes. Here would be one group they'd have on red, another brown, another blue, another orange, and purple, and a great deal of purple, I imagine. The dye was in that area. What a sight it would have been over on the other hill and to have looked over on this hillside to see that. It looked like one of these old-fashioned quilts, I imagine. What a picture we have. Now he has them sit down on the grass in order. Our Lord did things orderly. And he took the five loaves and the two fishes, and looking up to heaven, he blessed and broke and gave the loaves to his disciples and the disciples to the multitude. These fellows that had appointed themselves on the board of directors to tell him what to do, they find themselves now waiters waiting on the crowd. And that is really the particular ministry of apostles, disciples, ministers, evangelists, and Christians today. We are to feed the multitude, not tell him how to do it. There are too many people in the church that want to tell how it should be done. There are so few that are willing to do it. As one preacher said to me, he said, in my church, everybody wants to be head of something, on a committee, doing something, places of leadership. What we need, friends, we don't need more of that today. Need these waiters to give out the bread of life. And that bread is the Word of God. That's our business. We're just waiters passing it out. And we need more people today to help in passing it out. And they did all eat and were filled, and they took up of the fragments that remained 12 baskets full. Now, when they took up fragments, I formerly thought that it meant somebody bit into a sandwich, maybe saw a bigger one and put that in down, and the fragments was that. Here are 12 baskets of sandwiches that weren't even touched. What a lesson is here. It's hard for us who live in the midst of supermarkets to understand that most of the people of the world went to bed hungry last night. And these people, this is the first meal many of them had ever had when their tummies were really filled. The 12 baskets of fragments indicate everybody had had enough. I have a notion some had had too much. And they that were eaten were 5,000 men beside women and children. Well, wouldn't you be willing to put one woman and one child with each man? If that's true, then he fed 15,000 there that day. And I think that's the minimum. Now we have this wonderful incident of our Lord walking on the water on the Sea of Galilee. And straightway, and that's a word of urgency and swift movement. And straightway, Jesus constrained his disciples to get into a ship and go before him unto the other side while he sent the multitude away. And when he had sent the multitudes away, he went up into a mountain apart to pray. When the evening was come, he was there alone. But the ship was now in the midst of the sea, tossed with waves, for the wind was contrary. The picture that's before us, he's up yonder in the mountain in the place of prayer. They are down on the Sea of Galilee in a storm and in darkness, and they are in the place of peril. That's a picture of today. He has gone on to the Father, the Father's right hand, and we are down here today on a storm-tossed sea in the place of peril. I love, though, this next one here. And in the fourth

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1: Fear. This is the picture. He's up there and he saw them, as Mark says, toiling and rowing. We're going to come to this in the other Gospels, and I'll go into a little more detail there. But the important thing here is that he saw them, but he came to them in the fourth watch. And when they saw him, they said, "It's a spirit," and they cried out for fear. Somebody's going to say, "Well, they're superstitious." Well, I think there's a certain amount of superstition in them. But what would you think? A fellow many years ago over in Tennessee, he said, "I didn't believe in ghosts either until I saw one." And that's the position of these folk here. They had never seen a spirit before, but they're seeing what they think is one now. But straightway Jesus spoke unto them, saying, "Be of good cheer, it's I, be not afraid." And the incident that is recorded here that I want to emphasize, I'll come back to this in the other Gospels, but notice, straightway Jesus spoke unto them, saying, "Be of good cheer, it's I, be not afraid." And Peter answered him and said, "Lord, if it be thou, bid me come unto thee on the water." This man has certainly been criticized for this. Well, I think that I'd rather admire the man. They say he shouldn't have asked this. Well, it was John Wesley said to expect great things of God, and I'm afraid many of us are satisfied with little things. Notice, "And he said, come." Our Lord didn't rebuke him for it. He told him to come. And when Peter was come down out of the ship, he walked on the water to go to Jesus. And I hear people say, "Well, this man failed." That's not the way my Bible has it here. It says he walked on the water to go to Jesus. He walked on the water. It says it here. I'm reading it. He did walk on the water. This is amazing. This man asked this tremendous thing. No wonder God could use him such a wonderful way afterward. No wonder he was chosen to preach the sermon on the day of Pentecost. Now notice verse 30. "But when he saw the wind boisterous, he was afraid, beginning to sink. He cried, Lord, save me." You see that he got his eyes off of Jesus, but he walked on the water. And when he did, he began to sink, and he cried out, "Lord, save me." That is the shortest prayer in the Bible. Well, as someone has said, Simon Peter prayed this prayer like some of us preachers pray, "Lord, thou who art the omnipotent, omniscient, omnipresent one." He'd have been 20 feet underwater before he'd have got to what he wanted. He got right down to business, and I think this is the type of praying we need today. "Lord, save me." Now notice again, "And immediately Jesus stretched forth his hand, caught him, and said unto him, O thou little faith, wherefore didst thou doubt?" You see, his problem was he took his eyes off Jesus, got his eyes on those waves rolling. You and I today are in a world where we see the waves rolling, and this is the time when we need to keep our eyes on the Lord Jesus. It is that today that's all important. "When they were come into the ship, the wind ceased." Verse 33, "Then they that were in the ship came and worshipped him, saying, Of a truth, thou art the Son of God." Now he performed this miracle for his own, that they might be brought into the place of faith. And when you see even Simon Peter, who was audacious enough to say, "Lord, bid me come to you on the water," yet when he began to walk, that should have encouraged him, but he got his eyes off Jesus on that water. And I don't want to criticize him, because that's been my problem. Maybe it's been your problem. I've stepped out many times by faith and then take my eyes off of him. That's the tragedy of the hour for us. But this was done that they might worship him and know that he's the Son of God. And this is the time they need to know it. "When they were gone over, they came into the land of Gennesaret. When the men of that place had knowledge of him, they sent out unto all that country round about and brought unto him all that were diseased, and besought him that he might only touch the hem of his garment, and as many as touched were made perfectly whole." Again, I must call your attention now in closing is, look at the multitudes he healed in that day. We have a record of only very few. Matthew makes it very clear there were multitudes in that day. How impressive this should be to us today. Until next time, may God richly bless you, my beloved.
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1: And when you praise of his glory, you're praising his character. 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
4: 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Lift up a song to Him. 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

0: 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A reminder that these shows continue to air because of your support. 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
1: This passage answers the most significant question any person can ask. Here's the question. How can a sinner be right with God so as to escape hell and enter heaven? That's the most important question.
2: Welcome to Grace to You with the Bible teaching of John MacArthur. I'm your host, Phil Johnson. Today we're launching a study of what John called one of Scripture's most complete, most powerful, and most important revelations about Jesus Christ. And what's surprising is this study is not based on the New Testament. And significantly, it is the first Old Testament series that John preached after wrapping up his verse-by-verse study, his 42 years of study through the entire New Testament. Based on Isaiah chapter 53, this series is titled The Gospel According to God. Now, I once asked John why Isaiah 53 was the part of the Old Testament he was drawn to after completing his journey through the New Testament. Here's what he said.
3: Because may sound strange to some people because all of the Scripture is inspired by God, but I am convinced that if there's one chapter that is the best of the best of the best in the whole of the Old Testament, it's the 53rd chapter of Isaiah. It is the Mount Everest of the entire Old Testament. It is the first gospel, and Matthew is the second gospel because it gives us the story of Christ. It tells us about him in his pre-incarnate place with God. It tells us about his life on earth, about his rejection, about his death, about his resurrection, about his coronation back in heaven. It's the whole story of Christ 700 years before he was ever born. And because it is that, it is the single greatest proof of biblical inspiration.
2: Yeah, this has always been a favorite passage of mine. The very first sermon I heard as a Christian was from a preacher who was talking about the crucifixion from Isaiah 53. And I was 17 years old. I'd grown up in a liberal church, and I remember thinking, wait a minute, that's the Old Testament. Isaiah, what is that? There's so much here about the crucifixion of Christ. From that day until now, I've never doubted the authority and inspiration of God's Word.
3: Which is precisely why the Jews in the synagogues all over the world, in their reading of the Old Testament, always skip, even to this day, skip Isaiah 53, because it is so patently obvious that this is Jesus. And they can't tolerate that, so they don't read it. So it is the presentation of the life, death, resurrection, ascension, coronation of Jesus in detail. And as such, it demonstrates that God is the author of the Old Testament because only he knows history before it happens.
2: That's right, friend. Stay here and see why John called Isaiah 53 the first gospel, and let this prophetic passage, written seven centuries before the birth of Christ, build your trust in God's Word, perhaps like never before. So here is John MacArthur to begin his series called The Gospel According to God.
1: Open your Bible to the 53rd chapter of Isaiah. Isaiah chapter 53, and we are about to embark on a study of this immensely important portion of the Old Testament. The reality is you're going to think you're in an upper division class in the Master Seminary, because it is essential for me to give you the groundwork and the foundation and something of the structure of this section of Holy Scripture. You need to understand its character, its context, so that you can be able to draw all the richness that is in this chapter. And so you need to put on your scholastic cap and think carefully and thoughtfully about this. Expect to be on overload a little bit. We're going to test your gigabyte capacity this morning, how much you can handle. It'll be the kind of thing you'll probably want to go back to and listen and absorb in the future. As we come to Isaiah chapter 53, I have to say that the beginning of the of the passage is really in chapter 52, verse 13. So when I make reference in general to a study of Isaiah 53, I'm actually including 52, verse 13 through 53, verse 12, that entire section of 15 verses starting in 52:13. It all belongs as one because verse 13 sets up what is detailed in the 53rd chapter. Now, if you've been a Christian for any time at all, you're very familiar with this section of Holy Scripture, and you should be. It has been called by some scholars in the past the fifth gospel, to be added to Matthew, Mark, Luke, and John. It was Augustine who said way back in the 5th century, it is not a prophecy, it is a gospel. It was Polycarp, the student and friend of the Apostle John, who called this section of Scripture the golden passional of the Old Testament. Martin Luther himself said every Christian ought to be able to repeat it by heart. So that is going to be your assignment, to memorize Isaiah 52:13 through 53:12, and you will draw on it the rest of your life. It is very likely that you already know most of it if you have been a student of Scripture for any length of time. A couple of German scholars writing in 1866 said it looks as if it had been written beneath the cross of Golgotha. They further said many an Israelite has had it melt the crust of his heart. The same German scholars went on to say this: this chapter is the most central, the deepest, and the loftiest thing that Old Testament prophecy, outstripping itself, has ever achieved. End quote. You're going to find in this section of Holy Scripture the root of Christian thinking, even though it is Old Testament. You're going to find here phraseology that has entered and remained in Christian speech and conversation. You're going to find in this section of Scripture the text that has been used by more gospel preachers and writers through history than any other portion of the Old Testament. In fact, Isaiah 53 is the heart of Hebrew writings. It is the epic, messianic, prophetic Scripture that stands above all others in the Old Testament. Now, the luster of this prophetic gem is intensified by its setting. So get your Bible handy because you're going to have to grasp this with me. I want to give you the sense of what we're dealing with here, starting with a bit of a wider panorama. Isaiah is divided into two sections, chapters 1 through 39 and chapter 40 through verse 66. Obviously a long and very detailed and magnificent Old Testament book. It was written about 680 BC or 700 years before Christ. The first half of the book, chapters 1 through 39, speak of coming judgment and captivity. 39 chapters where God speaks through the prophet Isaiah, speaking of judgment, judgment on Israel to come immediately. And it did come. It came less than 100 years after it was written, in the beginning of the Babylonian captivity, when the whole southern kingdom of Judah, the only part that remained, the northern kingdom already had gone into captivity some years earlier, 720. The captivity of the southern kingdom is the target of the first 39 chapters. And beyond that, there are warnings about divine judgment on sinners of all ages and all time, and even indications of a final, terminal, eschatological day of great judgment. But the chapters 1 through 39 are about judgment and captivity in terms of the Babylonian captivity and the greater issue of judgment on sinners, and even the greater issue of final judgment at the end of human history. So that chapter 39 ends with a pronunciation of the judgment that's going to come on Israel in the Babylonian captivity when they will be taken away by the powers of Babylon. Listen to verses 6 and 7. The days are coming, verse 6 of chapter 39, when all that is in your house and all that your fathers have laid up in store to this day will be carried to Babylon. Nothing will be left, says the Lord. And some of your sons who will issue from you, whom you will beget, will be taken away, and they will become officials in the palace of the king of Babylon. This is a specific prophecy about the Babylonian captivity, which began in 603, about 80 years after Isaiah wrote it. He prophesied that it would happen. It did happen. There were three deportations, 603, 597, and 586, the final one. And they didn't return until 70 years after that final captivity. So the first section can be verified as divinely authored because history proved its fulfillment to the letter. That brings you to the second section. 27 chapters remain, chapters 40 through 66. The theme of the second section is grace and salvation. Grace and salvation. These 27 chapters, starting in chapter 40, are the most sublime and rich portion of Old Testament prophecy. It really is a single prophecy, one glorious vision, one majestic revelation of salvation through the coming Messiah. It is sublime. It is sweeping. It is comprehensive. It encompasses not only the deliverance of Israel from Babylon, not only the deliverance of sinners from sin, but the deliverance of the nations from the curse into the kingdom of Messiah. So it has those same elements. The first part talks about judgment on Israel. It talks about judgment on sinners, and it talks about final judgment. The second half talks about deliverance for Israel, deliverance for sinners, and a final deliverance into the messianic kingdom. Most interestingly, the second half, which is what we're going to be looking at, 40 to 66, begins where the New Testament begins. I want you to look at chapter 40 for just a brief moment, and the parallel is quite interesting. In chapter 40, we read, "Comfort, O comfort my people, says your God." And that's the turn in the book of Isaiah from the pronunciation of judgment in the first 39 to comfort in the back half because of grace and salvation. Speak kindly to Jerusalem. And then comes the prophecy in verse 3 of John the Baptist. A voice is calling, "Clear the way for the Lord in the wilderness. Make smooth in the desert a highway for our God." And of course, it was John the Baptist who came, who was the fulfillment of that prophecy. He was the forerunner of Messiah. He was the voice crying in the wilderness, "Prepare the way of the Lord, make in the desert a highway for our God." So that's where the New Testament begins. The New Testament begins with John the Baptist. And that's where the back half of Isaiah begins. So this so-called gospel section of Isaiah begins where the actual New Testament gospel begins. Now, this section of Isaiah ends where the New Testament ends as well. And that is another remarkable feature. In the 65th chapter of Isaiah, as you're getting to the very end, in verse 17, we read this, "For behold, I create new heavens and a new earth." The new heavens and the new earth, chapter 65, verse 17. Then in the final chapter, chapter 66, verse 22, almost at the very end, "For just as the new heavens and the new earth which I make will endure before me, declares the Lord," and so forth. Guess where the New Testament ends? It ends in Revelation 21 and 22 with the new heavens and the new earth. So this section of Isaiah begins where the New Testament begins, with the arrival of John the Baptist. It ends where the New Testament ends, with the new heaven and the new earth. And thus, we see the magnificent way in which this incredible prophecy parallels the New Testament. And all of it is written 700 years before Messiah comes to begin to fulfill it. Now, who is going to bring this grace and salvation? Who is going to be the one to provide this deliverance? The answer is the servant of the Lord. The servant of the Lord. That is how he is designated. The Hebrew word is ebed, and it means slave or servant. It's used many hundreds of times in the Old Testament. It is the Hebrew word for slave as well as servant. The slave of Jehovah, the servant of Jehovah. He is the one who will bring salvation. He is the one who will bring comfort. He is the one who will bring the forgiveness of sins. He becomes then the theme of this final section of the book of Isaiah. Now, let's go to chapter 53 for a moment with just that kind of broad picture. And you will find in verse 13 of 52, "Behold my servant." Behold my servant, my ebed, my slave. This is the same designation that has been indicated much earlier in this section of the book of Isaiah. This is the fourth of specific prophecies of the servant. Chapter 42 is one, chapter 49 is another, and chapter 50, verses 4 to 11, is the third. This is the fourth of what we would call Isaiah's servant songs or servant prophecies. Now, in this presentation of the servant before us, the prophet calls on us to look at this servant and be astonished. If I were to title this message, I would entitle it, "The Astonishing Servant of Jehovah." This is the most complete, most powerful, most important revelation of the Messiah in the entire Old Testament, right here in front of us. Now, let's meet this suffering servant. Let me read starting in verse 13. "Behold, my servant will prosper. He will be high and lifted up and greatly exalted. Just as many were astonished at you, so his appearance was marred more than any man, and his form more than the sons of men. Thus he will sprinkle or startle many nations. Kings will shut their mouths on account of him. For what had not been told them, they will see, and what they had not heard, they will understand. Who has believed our message? And to whom has the arm of the Lord been revealed? For he grew up before him like a tender shoot and like a root out of parched ground. He has no stately form or majesty that we should look upon him, nor appearance that we should be attracted to him. He was despised and forsaken of men, a man of sorrows and acquainted with grief, and like one from whom men hide their face, he was despised and we did not esteem him. Surely our griefs he himself bore, and our sorrows he carried. Yet we ourselves esteemed him stricken, smitten by God and afflicted. But he was pierced through for our transgressions. He was crushed for our iniquities. The chastening for our well-being fell on him, and by his scourging we are healed. All of us like sheep have gone astray. Each of us has turned to his own way, but the Lord has caused the iniquity of us all to fall on him. He was oppressed and he was afflicted, yet he didn't open his mouth. Like a lamb that is led to slaughter and like a sheep that is silent before its shearers, so he did not open his mouth. By oppression and judgment he was taken away. And as for his generation, who considered that he was cut off out of the land of the living? For the transgression of my people, to whom the stroke was due, His grave was assigned with wicked men, yet he was with a rich man in his death, because he had done no violence, nor was there any deceit in his mouth. But the Lord was pleased to crush him, putting him to grief, if he would render himself as a guilt offering. He will see his offspring. He will prolong his days, and the good pleasure of the Lord will prosper in his hand. As a result of the anguish of his soul, he will see it and be satisfied. By his knowledge, the righteous one, my servant, will justify many as he will bear their iniquities. Therefore, I will allot him a portion with the great, and he will divide the booty with the strong, because he poured out himself to death and was numbered with the transgressors. Yet he himself bore the sins of many and interceded for the transgressors. Do you see Christ there? Proof that God is the author of Scripture and Jesus its fulfillment is found in that one chapter alone, in the minute, essential details exactly fulfilled in the death, burial, resurrection, ascension, intercession, coronation, and salvation provided through Jesus Christ. Jesus himself, the apostles of the New Testament, the writers of the New Testament, in proclaiming the gospel, point back to Isaiah 53 many, many times. Jesus referred to it, the apostles referred to it, the New Testament writers referred to it again and again and again. There are references to Isaiah 53 in Matthew, Mark, Luke, John, Acts, Romans, 1 Corinthians, 2 Corinthians, Galatians, Ephesians, 1 Timothy, Titus, Hebrews, 1 Peter, and 1 John. No Old Testament scripture so often and so convincingly is applied to Jesus Christ by the New Testament as this one. The New Testament writers refer to virtually every verse in the 53rd chapter. It contains the sum and substance of the gospel. And to reject Christ is to reject the clear testimony of history, fulfilling every detail in this prophecy. But on a bigger scale than the history and the

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1: What does it mean to you? What does it mean to me and everybody else? So let me talk about that for a minute. The truth of this ancient prophecy and its fulfillment in Jesus Christ answers the most crucial, essential, critical question that can ever be asked by any human being. Now, I'm going to pile up the adjectives on you. This passage answers the most significant question any person can ask. The primary question, the principal question, the most vital question, the most weighty question, the most serious question, the most monumental question, the most meaningful question, the paramount question. And that has nothing to do with health, nothing to do with wealth, nothing to do with success, education, morality, well-being, philosophy, sociology, politics. The most important question that any human being will ever ask and have answered has nothing to do with the issues that occupy people's minds. I suppose if you could Google on your computer, what are the most asked questions, you would go through thousands of them before you would ever, if you ever did, discover the appearance of this question. But it should be first. It is the most necessary question. It is the most essential question. It is the most determinative question. And it is, frankly, the most avoided question. It transcends all other questions infinitely, infinitely. And yet it is almost non-existent on people's priority list. What is the question? Here's the question. How can a sinner be right with God so as to escape hell and enter heaven? That's the most important question. How can a sinner be right with God so as to escape eternal hell and enter eternal heaven? That's the question. How can a man be made right with God? How can a holy God declare a sinner righteous? That's the question. This is the great moral dilemma that exists in the world. This is the great moral dilemma that exists in the world. Listen, it is precisely to answer that question that the Bible was written. Did you get that? It is precisely to answer that question that the Bible was written. It is precisely to answer that question that Isaiah 53 was written. That is the question.
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1: Recently, an AI system went rogue. That's what OpenAI reports happened in the testing of an experimental autonomous AI model. It broke out of the security built around it and gained access to another company's internal network.

The rogue AI model targeted one of the world's largest hubs for sharing AI models. The attack has prompted questions about advancing AI systems and whether existing safeguards are sufficient. Neil Lawrence, a professor of machine learning at Cambridge, offered this criticism on the BBC. Quote, "It shows us that OpenAI is not capable of safely deploying their own technology. In some ways, this runs parallel to our own condition. Likewise, there is great potential for evil within each of us, but believers have this hope in Romans 8. The law of the Spirit of life has set you free in Christ Jesus from the law of sin and death." Welcome to Haven today. It's Monday, and as we head now into August, I pray you're having a great summer. I'm David Wolin, sharing the great story that's all about Jesus, and we're jumping into 1 Samuel this week in a series I'm looking forward to sharing called The King We Need. We're returning to the theme of Christ in all the scriptures. We released a book by that same name a couple of years ago, and it was so popular that we ran out of inventory and had to do a whole new pressing before we could return to this series. As you read the Bible through a year, you eventually, of course, come to the era of Israel's kings. This is the time which came after the period of Judges, and I'm looking forward to walking through this unique time in Israel's history together. From the outset, you can hear the longing in the voice of the people. They want a king. And as we view the entire story of the Bible, we can see that longing was the right one, but it was misplaced. They wanted a king like all the other nations. And so no matter which of Israel's kings you look at, from the best to the worst, this can be said about every one of them. This is not the king we need. And that, of course, is the point. A greater king was coming. Stay with me now as we turn to 1 Samuel, and don't be surprised when we see Jesus showing up. Yes, that's right, even here in the Old Testament. And then after the program, I'd love to send you a copy of the book that Haven published called Christ in All the Scriptures, Reading and Praying Through the Bible in a Year. And this book will help you to see how the entire Bible really is all about Jesus. It's an easy-to-navigate hardback book with overviews for each of the Bible's books and Christ-centered prayers accompanying each one. And it is a guide for reading your entire Bible in a year. And as we anticipate reaching the end of the summer and getting a bit of a restart to life in the fall, the timing of this might be just right. Why not challenge yourself to start reading through God's Word? This unique resource from Haven will help you to experience the delight of finding Jesus throughout your Bible and to draw near to Him as you engage with God's Word. And so as a thank you for your gift, I am excited to send you Christ in All the Scriptures, Reading and Praying Through the Bible in a Year. And as August tends to be one of the slowest months of the year here at Haven, I want you to know that we rely 100% upon our listeners supporting us so that we can keep sharing the great story that's all about Jesus. And so right now, your gift really does matter even more. After the program, would you come and visit us online? While you're there, take a look at the sample chapter from the book and then make your gift. You can call us at 865-HAVEN, 865-HAVEN, or online, haventoday.org, haventoday.org. And now we'll get started with Shane and Shane and Lord, I Need You.

This is Haven Today. I'm David Wolin, and that was Shane and Shane and Lord, I Need You. And boy, if you're like me this week, you're feeling that yourself. I am. It's in my own heart. It's in the world that we're living in, here in the U.S. especially, such a contentious political climate. Lord, we need you. Everything seems so broken right now in government. And that brings up an interesting question as we start the message today. Is there a perfect form of government out there? Well, I'd say the Bible points us to one, but it's one unlike any this world has ever seen. It's the one we sing about at Christmas time from Isaiah 9. For to us a child is born, for to us a son is given, and the government will be on his shoulders. He will reign on David's throne and over his kingdom. This is our promise. This is our great hope, not just today, but throughout the Old Testament as well. It's the story beneath all the stories as God makes promises and keeps them, and he keeps doing this despite the frequency of the disobedience of his people. The Lord keeps unconditional promises unconditionally. To Abraham, God had promised that he would make his descendants into a great nation. Kings would come from him. Through Abraham, all the nations of the world would be blessed. And as we open up 1 Samuel today, some of those promises to Abraham had not yet come to pass. No king had yet arisen, but Abraham's family had become a great nation. They'd come up out of Egypt, where they had been slaves for 400 years. They'd taken possession of Canaan, and they were now nearing the end of the period of the judges. But of course, the people of Israel didn't know that. And during this time of the judges, God's people had drifted further and further away from him. The very last verse in the book of Judges sums it up with these words: in those days, there was no king in Israel. Everyone did what was right in his own eyes. And it was at this moment that God sent Samuel, the last of the judges. And it was during a season of sadness and suffering. The nation had been beaten by the Philistines. They were living in fear of them. And the Lord seemed far off. It's not hard to relate to a moment like this. Within the first couple months of Russia's invasion of Ukraine, some friends of mine, Christian pastors and broadcasters there, went out on the streets of Kyiv. They were asking people this question: have you noticed yourself turning to God more since the war began? They recorded people's responses on video. One older woman stopped and said, "Yes, every day. I pray that everything would be okay, that everyone would be healthy and alive, the boys on the front lines and the people near to me, because what else can I do?" And then came the follow-up question: if you could ask God a question, what would you ask? And there was a long pause. When she spoke, you could hear the desperation and hopelessness in her voice. Why isn't he helping us more? So that things would go better? So that everyone would be alive? And her eyes welled up with tears and she walked away. Why isn't God helping us more? That's an honest question. Have you ever looked to the heavens and cried out, "God, where are you? Don't you see how much this hurts? Can't you see how scared I am? Why aren't you doing more to help?" Well, as we're going to see in 1 Samuel 7, God was working. While Samuel was yet a child, Israel's leaders brought the Ark of the Covenant into the battlefield. They tried to use it like a supernatural weapon against the Philistines to assure victory. They hadn't sought the Lord. They'd simply tried to use God and showed little regard for his holiness, and they were crushed in that battle. The Ark was lost. Israel had sinned. Did they repent? Did they humble themselves? Did they begin to seek the Lord? Not quite yet. Our story picks up in the second half of verse 2. It says, "A long time passed, some 20 years, and all the house of Israel lamented after the Lord." 20 years. That's a long time. And during that time, the Lord was at work on their hearts. How do we know? It says they lamented after the Lord. Heartfelt mourning over sin, a posture of repentance, a desire to seek the Lord again. In 2 Corinthians 7, the Apostle Paul writes about how there are two kinds of sorrow. He says, "Godly sorrow brings repentance that leads to salvation and leaves no regret,
but worldly sorrow brings death. Was Israel only sorry about the consequences of the sin? Or was their lament a godly sorrow leading to repentance? Samuel wants to know too. So he says to all the house of Israel, verse 3, if you are returning to the Lord with all your heart, then put away the foreign gods and the Ashtaroth from among you and direct your heart to the Lord and serve him only, and he will deliver you out of the hand of the Philistines. But hold on, did you hear that? Samuel said to put away their idols. Didn't we just hear that the house of Israel had been lamenting after the Lord? How could those two things coexist? How could they be longing after the Lord while still keeping a place in their homes and hearts for pagan idols? They had not really repented. And yet still the Lord was working on their hearts. It's like salt tenderizing a tough piece of meat. And now the time had come. And God, through Samuel, called them to repentance, which brings us to the key point for our text today, which is this. True repentance is tangible and undivided. And I'll repeat that. True repentance is tangible and undivided. It's the kind of repentance John the Baptist was calling people to, preparing the way for the Lord. It's what Jesus called people to throughout his ministry. Faith in Christ goes hand in hand with tangible, undivided repentance. And in that moment for Israel, the tangible part was obvious. Israel, throw away your idols. Don't just find a storage bin in your basement and pack them away like Christmas decorations to pull out again when you feel like it. Put them in the garbage can. Throw the idols into the fire. Get rid of them. You see, they'd carved out protected places for this kind of sin in their hearts and in their homes, even publicly. And when you do that, when you create a safe harbor for sin instead of fighting against it, when you protect it, your relationship with God is based on a lie. The repentance is fake. The affections of your heart are divided. Now, for most of us today, carved image idolatry seems very foreign, hard to relate to on the surface. But idolatry, at its heart, operates on an if I do this, then you have to do that approach to the supernatural world. In idol worship, rather than submitting to the Lord of creation, you make gods out of created things, and you believe that those gods can be manipulated or appeased to get whatever it is you want. And that right there is the point of connection, because that's the heart set of Israel. In fact, that was what they were doing 2 decades earlier when they decided to bring the Ark of the Covenant onto the battlefield. They were trying to use God to their own ends. Now, let me ask you, do people do that today? Do we ever try to use God for our own ends? This sinful impulse, I think, has coursed through the veins of every generation since Adam and Eve. It happens every time someone takes God or the things of God and uses them like a tool or a prop, not bowing in submission before the authority of the Lord Jesus Christ. This is happening in our world today. It can even happen in the privacy of our own hearts. If when we pray, rather than seeking the will of God, we're trying to make a deal with him, God, if I do this, you do that. Or if we think, if I can just do enough good, or if I can keep myself from the really bad sins, then surely God will let me have this, or God will keep that bad thing from happening. The heart is deceitful above all things and beyond cure. Who can understand it, says the prophet Jeremiah. And the Lord answers, saying, I, the Lord, search the heart and examine the mind. And through the prophet Ezekiel, God would later expand on that promise again, saying that he would give them an undivided heart and put a new spirit in them. He said, I will remove from them their heart of stone and give them a heart of flesh. It's only through the Lord Jesus Christ, his atoning death and resurrection, it's only through him that this new life is possible. The true King we need has done this for us. And the Spirit of God is working, always working, to draw us back to him. And sometimes the Lord is working in our hearts like he's working here in 1 Samuel 7 through the hard circumstances, through the consequences of sinful actions, creating a depth of sorrow and lament. And sometimes it takes a long time for that to work.
but very slowly and surely, God will use it to erode away the luster of our sinful affections and to bring us to our knees before Him. And if the Lord can use hardship and suffering to accomplish this, then I think we have a pretty good answer to the question I asked earlier. When our hearts cry out, God, where are you? Why aren't you helping more? What if He is helping? What if the hurt is the help? Let's get personal. Is there a depth of sorrow in your life today? Is there a long-term lament that's bringing you to your knees? Could it be that this is a divinely appointed moment in your life, that God is calling you to tangible, undivided repentance before Him? It's only there, on our knees, that we can see the face of Christ clearly and know His mercy. Repentance, daily repentance. It's a critical part of the daily life of a Christian. And corporately, in many churches, it's the weekly rhythm of our worship services. Why? It's because this side of heaven, there's always opposing loyalties at war within us. Sometimes the idols of our hearts are well hidden. And so it's always good to come before the Lord and ask Him to show us what we cannot see inside ourselves. And today, I think that's exactly the place we should end our time in the Word together, with a confession. It's actually one that I often pray in my own devotions. So wherever you may be right now, may I invite you just to join me in this confession as we draw near to Christ together once more. Gracious God, our sins are too heavy to carry, too real to hide, and too deep to undo. Forgive what our lips tremble to name, what our hearts can no longer bear, and what has become for us a consuming fire of judgment. Set us free from a past that we cannot change. Open to us a future in which we can be changed. And grant us grace to grow more and more in Your likeness and image through Jesus Christ, the light of the world.

0: A while ago, we had Rebecca St. James and her husband on the program. We were talking about the movie Unsung Hero, which tells her family's story. And that was Rebecca singing her song back from 2005 called Forgive Me. This is Haven Today. I'm David Wolin. And the message today, we opened up the first part of the story in 1 Samuel 7. Tomorrow we'll continue. The action picks up as we work through 1 Samuel and begin to see the king we really need. And truly, all of God's word is intended to point us to the glory of the Lord Jesus, the fulfillment of every promise. He's the longing of every human heart. And if you want to see more of Christ in God's word, could I encourage you to get your copy of this hardback resource from Haven, Christ in All the Scriptures, Reading and Praying Through the Bible in a Year. 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I'm David Wolin. Won't you come back again next time? We'll be keeping it all about Jesus. It's the great story here on Haven Today. For your walk with Jesus, I'm David Wolin with Haven Today, inviting you to anchor your day in God's Word. Abraham gave his son an important task: travel to a distant land and find a wife for his son Isaac from among his own people. It was a formidable responsibility, but his servant did not rely on luck or guesswork. Instead, he turned to the Lord in humble prayer. Genesis 24:42 records his words, "Lord, God of my master Abraham, if you will, please grant success to the journey on which I have come." He didn't demand a result. He simply asked God for his will to be done. What a model for us. When we pray, we can bring our hopes and needs before God, but also trust that his will is wiser and better than our own. Get more encouragement for your walk with Jesus at haventoday.org.
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2: In 1986, Italian runner Gianni Poli beat more than 20,000 competitors to win the New York City Marathon in a blistering 2 hours and 11 minutes. Meanwhile, Bob Wieland finished, well, a little later, as in 4 days, 2 hours, 47 minutes, and 17 seconds later. In 2003, Kenya's Mark Yatich won the Los Angeles Marathon in just over 2 hours. Bob? A brisk 173 hours. He actually started a day early and finished 2 days after everyone else had gone home. Bob finished when the volunteers were folding up the tables. In fact, his times were the slowest ever recorded. You see, Bob has no legs. With a leather saddle strapped beneath his torso and padded gloves on his hands, Bob propelled himself forward at less than a mile an hour. Every step, if you can call it that, was powered by his arms and his determination. As Bob likes to put it, I lost my legs, but I didn't lose my heart. Back in 1969, during the Vietnam War, Bob's unit walked into a minefield. When a buddy triggered a booby-trapped mortar, Bob rushed in to help and stepped on one himself. Bob's legs had to be amputated above the knee. He sent this remarkable note to his parents: "Dear Dad and Mom, I'm in the hospital. Everything is going to be okay. The people here are taking good care of me. Love, Bob. P.S. I think I lost my legs. Bob had every reason to be bitter. Before the war, he was a talented young baseball player in talks with the Philadelphia Phillies. He had a future mapped out, and it didn't include learning to walk on his hands. Bob had every reason to give up. Instead, he found that he loved inspiring others, loved telling them, "My legs went one direction, my life another." And did it ever. Bob went on to walk more than 2,700 miles across the U.S. on his hands. It took him 3 years, 8 months, and 6 days. I kid you not, that is persistence with calluses. He didn't stop there. Bob set his sights on the Ironman World Championship in Kona, Hawaii, a race so grueling it makes my head ache just reading the description. It includes a 2.4-mile swim, a 112-mile bike ride, and a full marathon at the end, just in case you were getting your second wind. And Bob finished. No wheelchair, just grit, determination, and the upper body strength of a Marvel superhero. And just for fun, Bob set 4 world records in weightlifting, including a 570-pound bench press. No wonder they call him Mr. Inspiration. At the age of 57, Bob Wieland completed the Los Angeles Marathon in just over a week, on his hands. He told the Associated Press, "This was supernatural. It was done by the grace of God." Smiling, he summed up life without legs, "I do it one step at a time." Since I saw Bob speak years ago, that line has stuck with me. It reminds me of Ecclesiastes 9:11. The fastest runner doesn't always win the race, and the strongest warrior doesn't always win the battle. What does one step at a time look like for you? Maybe you're tired. Maybe you wonder if it's worth continuing. Bob's story doesn't shout at us. It quietly insists, keep going. Take the next step, then another, even if your mile looks like someone else's inch.
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2: 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It's bringing in some rainy conditions to Louisiana and Mississippi.
3: In New England, an Atlantic nor'easter is blowing.
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3: God provided for me to go to Guatemala. 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And all of a sudden, he starts to move. And Zach says, "Brian, you're dancing." Amazing.
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0: I will give thanks to you, O Lord, among the peoples. 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
7: To be great is to be misunderstood, said Emerson. To be great is to be misunderstood. Some of you, when you hear that, think, well, I didn't realize how great I was until I heard that. There is probably no more common conflict in life than the problem of being misunderstood. It is an ever-present collision course we are on. We sail along fairly well until we encounter the full-on response of someone else who misjudged our motive, misunderstood our actions, and then as a result, we spend how many months, weeks, maybe years trying to recover from that? I thought about that when I attended one of the Los Angeles Kings hockey games. You owe it to yourself to go to at least one professional hockey game. I thought when I went that it was a game that had to do with skating on ice and slapping this little 3-inch hard rubber puck disc around the ice and getting it into the net. It isn't. That's not the reason people go to hockey games. Let me explain the reason. It is legalized decapitation. That's the reason. It is combat. 12 men on skates with weapons who pound each other into oblivion with their fists. The only thing they don't do to each other is bite because they don't have any teeth. I never saw so many 20-year-old, 30-year-old men needing dentures in all of my life. And I watched the game long enough to understand why. I mean, they are a dentist's answer to prayer. These individuals, well, sure, there's skill, there's action, there's adventure, there's speed, there's strategy, I think, during which time the rules are maintained with accuracy and care. Until there's a collision. At that point, there are no rules. And the person who's supposed to enforce the rules becomes a figure skater. As he does little figure eights and twirls, thinks about fishing next week or whatever, because it is as if he doesn't even exist. And at that point, you have to understand, the stands or the stadium becomes a body of Tasmanian devils. Incredible. And I thought, as we were driving home, the six of us guys in this van, I thought, how like life is a hockey game? What appears to be mild and skillful and adventurous and harmonious and moves along at a pretty simple clip. Everything is fine until, boom, we encounter someone in a collision. And at that point, it is as though all rules are lost. And who is on which side seems to be forgotten. Everything comes unglued by this collision. And one of the most common of all collisions is being misunderstood. And if you're not with me yet, you haven't been misunderstood lately. You don't know what you're missing.
6: 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But before that happens, do your best to be honest with yourself and the others involved, and try to come to a resolution. Then graciously forgive and move on. 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
8: I hear over and over again in counseling sessions and people wanting to get married, I hear something that disturbs me greatly. People are getting married and thinking about the blessing it will be to their lives without one thought of having children. I'm talking about the fact that we're living in disobedience to a plain, known, revealed command of God's word that has never been changed. You say, well, I can't have kids. Great. God talks about you too. You can go out and adopt a few. God's into people. He wants people.

0: Children, they're not burdens to be endured. Children are blessings, blessings to be received. From the very beginning, God commanded mankind to be fruitful and multiply. Each new life is a gift from Him and another reminder that His purposes continue from one generation to the next. On this edition of Hope for Today, David Hawking continues his series, In the Beginning, with day two of our study, The Genealogy of Adam. Stay tuned. Just before David begins, you know, we talk greatly about prayer on this broadcast, and here's a question for you. How can we pray for you? Whatever you may be facing, our staff would consider it a privilege to take your need before the Lord. And if God has answered a prayer or used Hope for Today to touch your life, well, we'd love to hear your testimony as well. 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Bible by the numbers, 24253. And we'll give you our mailing addresses later in the program. Right now, though, open your Bible to Genesis chapter 5. We're going back there for day two of David's message, The Genealogy of Adam.
1: Lord, we ask that as we study the history of that first civilization, that God, you will open up our minds to the truth of your word. May we see and understand your plan in a new and wonderful way. May we see, Lord, that every chapter in God's word is critical to our understanding, not only to produce an accurate history, but also to show us wonderful insights about our God, who's revealed to us about himself and his plan in such a marvelous way. Thank you, Lord, for what you're going to do. In Jesus' name we pray. Amen. So the first thing that's revealed about God in the genealogy of Adam is his personality and how that affects the whole human race. The second thing that's revealed is the plan of God for the human race. And this should be obvious, but it's interesting what it says in chapter 5. In verse 2, it says, male and female created he them and blessed them. Blessed them. It's a little word that is a clue. We go back to chapter 1 again, please. Chapter 1, and look at verse 28. What does it mean when it says that God blessed Adam and Eve? I believe it reveals the plan of God for the human race. It says in verse 28 of Genesis 1, God blessed them. And here's the explanation. God said unto them, be fruitful and multiply and replenish or fill the earth and subdue it. What does it mean when we say God blessed them? And the answer is that it's his plan to propagate the human race. God is into people. He wants us to produce a lot of people. He wants a lot of people. And he's going to have a lot of people in heaven. He's going to save a lot of them also. Turn to Genesis 9. After God destroys the first civilization, except for Noah, his sons, and their wives, look at what it says in chapter 9, verse 1. God's plan is again emphasized. It says in the opening verse of chapter 9, God blessed Noah and his sons. What does that mean? It answers it for us. He said unto them, be fruitful and multiply and fill the earth. That's God's plan. That's what God wants. We can't all live around the mall. We have to think about it. Look at down in verse 7. And you, he says, be ye fruitful and multiply, bring forth abundantly in the earth and multiply therein. You say, well, we have our career to think about. No, you don't. Well, how can we buy a home? Well, who said you should buy one? Well, we have to have a place where the kids can live. Well, rent one. Well, you don't want to live just in any neighborhood. Do you understand the way we're talking? Do you understand? I know there are problems here, and I know that we can't put our head in the sand, but you know, we are so far away from the plan of God. Do you know that today children are problems? They're not blessings anymore. They're burdens. They're inconveniences. They come along and they keep us from fulfilling our lives. Really? Well, God teaches the exact opposite, that you can really be fulfilled by having children. I'm still wondering about it, but I want to be obedient. You understand? Seriously, I can't imagine a life without children. Children are a wonderful thing. God says children are a heritage of the Lord. They're the reward of the womb. And blessed is a man that has his quiver full of them. And I hear over and over again in counseling sessions and people wanting to get married, I hear something that disturbs me greatly. People are getting married and thinking about the blessing it will be to their lives without one thought of having children. I'm sorry. If you are dedicated to not having children, I'm not talking about how you plan for them or whatever, and even that probably is a question, but I'm talking about the fact that we're living in disobedience to a plain, known, revealed command of God's word that has never been changed. You say, well, I can't have kids. Great. God talks about you too. You can go out and adopt a few. Oh, there's a lot of them to be adopted. They're all over the world. And there's a lot of them in our culture. It's a very serious problem. God's into people. He wants people. We don't want any people. Please, we got enough children. Shut down those maternity wards. But apparently, the kids that are now in their 20s have not been listening. We went through a little period where maternity wards were being shut down and cut back. Now, I've noticed they're opening up again. So somehow the new generation is not listening. They've decided to have kids again. And I say, praise the Lord. Why has this happened in our culture? And I suggest to you that the loss of the sanctity of life, the loss of the true understanding of what God's word teaches in his word, what God teaches in his word, has resulted in the devaluing and importance of children in our society. That's what's happened. Children are now things to be abused, molested, hurt, misused, mishandled. It's unbelievable what we're doing to children in this society. God help us. We have gotten so far away from the Lord and his word. Children are a blessing. I know sometimes you want to send them to the roof, but they are a blessing. And they will bless your lives more than you can understand. God is into people, into families. God wants a lot of people in this world, and he's going to save them. God loves people. And we've lost that. We're ticked off. People bother us. They're a problem. See, I just want to get away from people. Really? Well, you may not like heaven because there's sure going to be a lot of folks up there. But there's something else. Go back to Genesis 5. When we talk about how this passage reveals not only the personality of God, but the plan of God to propagate the human race, God being into people, there is something interesting that Adam's sin brought to the population. I notice in verse 5 the words, and he died. Verse 8, verse 11, verse 14, verse 17, verse 20, verse 27, verse 31 all say the same thing, and he died. Go back to chapter 3 and look at verse 19. The last phrase tells us the consequence of Adam's sin. For dust thou art, and unto dust shalt thou return. Physical death is a consequence of Adam's sin. And he died. Interesting, just looking at the genealogy. For my own benefit to enter into this, I said it, and I recommend it to you as I was reading it. And he died. Then I'd read a little bit more. And he died. And I read a little bit more, and he died. Death is an inevitable fact because of man's sin. Romans 5:12 says, by one man sin into the world, and so death passed upon all men. Thousands of people died today. It affected many, many other people, family and friends, and there were funeral services today all over the world. Lots of heartache. And he died. But you know something? Adam died the day he sinned, but he didn't die physically till many years later. Some of us don't know it, but the reason we're going to die physically is because we're spiritually dead. We're dead in our trespasses and sins, the Bible says in Ephesians 2:1. And unless we have spiritual life, we are going to suffer eternal death, eternal separation from God in a place he calls hell. And God doesn't want you to go to hell. It was prepared for the devil and his angels. God is into people and wants them to go to heaven. And he died. Every one of us, if the Lord is going to delay his coming, are going to face that simple epitaph. And he died. And what a reminder to us of the overall plan of God. Because praise God, his plan was not that death would be the final conqueror. Praise God, he had a plan by which we could live forever and be resurrected from the consequences of sin that produced this physical death. For the answer of God is physical resurrection. And if you come to know the Lord, you have spiritual life. And you have a guarantee that because our Lord arose from the dead, you also will arise from the dead. Praise the Lord. The genealogy of Adam reveals the personality of God. It also reveals the plan of God and the whole message of salvation. And he died. Yes, it's a consequence of sin. The wages of sin is death. But the gift of God is eternal life through Jesus Christ our Lord. And that's why I love the last two verses of chapter 4. Because when God gave Adam and Eve a son instead of Abel, whom Cain had killed, they called him Seth, meaning appointed, ordained, selected. And the line of God was continued. The plan of God was continued. And it says in verse 26 that when he had a son, then began men to call upon the name of the Lord. You see, they began to realize very quickly that the Lord is our only hope. The plan of God is that all men understand, and he died. And if you don't do something about it, before that epitaph is given, you're lost forever. Then began men to call upon the name of the Lord. Whoever calls upon the name of the Lord, Romans 10:13 says, shall be saved. Praise the Lord. Now there's a third thing that's revealed. Jump down to verse 21 of chapter 5. The third thing that's revealed is the purpose of God. The purpose of God. And I'll show you this in an interesting story about a man named Enoch. It says, Enoch lived 65 years, begat Methuselah, and Enoch walked with God after he begat Methuselah 300 years, and begat sons and daughters, and all the days of Enoch were 365 years. Enoch walked with God, and he was not. What does that mean? For God took him. Now, in that is a wonderful indication of God's whole purpose for us. There are only two men in the Bible where it says they walked with God. One is Enoch, and the other one is Noah. Interestingly, in the next chapter, chapter 6, verse 9, says that Noah walked with God. They're the only two men that it says that they walked with God. Now, many men, of course, did walk with God. But I think it emphasizes the uniqueness of those two men in their generation and their time. We certainly understand Noah, because the rest of his generation is going to be destroyed in a flood. Noah walked with God. Now, Enoch also walked with God. And what does that mean, that he was not and God took him? Well, we have a commentary. Turn to Hebrews, please, chapter 11 in the New Testament. Hebrews chapter 11. And look at verse 5 and 6. Hebrews 11, 5 and 6. The Bible comments on Enoch, not only in Hebrews 11, but he's also mentioned in the book of Jude. But in Hebrews 11, verse 5, it says, by faith Enoch was what? Translated. So when it says God took him, it means he was translated that he should not see death. He didn't die. He was not found because God had translated him. But watch this. For before his translation, he had this testimony that he pleased God. But without faith, it's impossible to please him. For he that cometh to God must believe that he is, and that he's a rewarder of them that diligently seek him. Now, the purpose of God certainly relates to our relationship to him. And I notice three things here that are very interesting in verse 5 and 6. One deals with our desire. It is to please him. Verse 5, he had this testimony that he pleased God. Without faith, it's impossible to please God. His desire was to please the Lord. What God really wants of us, what his purpose is for the human race that he desired to develop and he desired to make, is that we would please him. That should be the desire of our hearts. In our relationship to him, we also have a need. In order to please him, we have to believe him. It says, he who comes to God must believe that he is. We have a desire, we have a need, and we also have a blessing. and that is to seek him. It says he's a rewarder of them that diligently seek him. So here I'm told to please him, to believe him, and to seek him. And God placed Enoch in the genealogy so that I would learn that the three things God wants of me is to please him, to believe him, and in fact to seek him with all of my heart. It will be my desire, my need, as well as my blessing if I will do so. What a wonderful thing. But there's something else about Enoch that reveals the purpose of God. Not only our relationship to him, as was expressed by his life, he walked with God, and Hebrews 11 telling us what that is, pleasing him, believing in him, and seeking him with all his heart. But there's another matter, and that's our recognition of the Lord's coming judgment and our need of being ready. Look, please, at Jude. The one chapter book before Revelation also mentions this man Enoch in Genesis 5 in a very interesting light. Jude 14 and 15. The purpose of God is revealed in the genealogy of Adam, in the life of Enoch. God wants us to have a relationship with him, to walk with him. Two men walked with God in critical times, Enoch and Noah. And the Bible describes Enoch as one who pleased God, believed God, and sought God with all his heart. But there's something else about Enoch that reminds us what God's purpose is for the human race. God is going to judge us for man's sin, and we need to be ready for that coming judgment. And Enoch was ready because he walked with God. But there's something in Jude 14 and 15 that fascinates me. It says, Enoch also, the seventh from Adam, prophesied of these, saying, behold, the Lord cometh with 10,000 of his saints to execute judgment upon all and to convince all that are ungodly among them of all their ungodly deeds which they have ungodly committed and of all their hard speeches which ungodly sinners have spoken against him. These are murmurers and complainers and walking after their own lusts, their mouths speaking great swelling words, having men's persons in admiration because of advantage. But beloved, remember ye the words which were spoken before of the apostles of our Lord Jesus Christ, how that they told you there would be mockers in the last time who should walk according to their own ungodly lusts. These be they who separate themselves sensual, having not the Spirit. But ye, beloved, building up yourselves in your most holy faith, praying in the Holy Ghost, keeping yourself in the love of God, and looking for the mercy of our Lord Jesus Christ unto eternal life. In other words, the salvation that's coming. There's judgment coming on those who will not believe, and we need to be ready. And the only plea we have is the mercy of our Lord Jesus Christ to turn to him. It's the only salvation we have. Enoch walked with God and was not, for God took him. Hebrews 11 says he was translated, literally caught up. Does that remind you of anything? The Bible says in 1 Thessalonians 4, that one day when the Lord himself shall descend from heaven with a shout and the voice of the archangel and the trump of God, the dead in Christ shall rise first, and we who are alive and remain, like Enoch, will be caught up together with them in the clouds to meet the Lord in the air, and so shall we ever be with the Lord. I say, let's go now. So even in the genealogy, by taking that man Enoch, we have the purpose of God revealed to us in a wonderful way.
0: You're listening to Hope for Today with Bible teacher David Hawking. The genealogy of Adam, that's our focus today. It's part of David's ongoing series through the opening chapters of Genesis called In the Beginning. And we'll continue this important study tomorrow. But David's also coming back today in just a moment to close out our time in God's Word. Stay tuned for that. First, though, Matt's here, and we want to tell you about a great home Bible study resource.
2: Hey, Jim, you know, the first nine chapters of God's Word set the stage for everything we see in our world and universe today.
0: Yeah, the miracle of creation. Mm-hmm. That points to a divine creator.
2: Fellowship, then lost fellowship between God and mankind.
0: Oh, yeah, yeah. How about, Matt, the desperate condition of our hearts and the most vital needs for each of us?
2: Namely, redemption and restored relationship with our God.
0: Matt, Genesis 1 through 9 mm-hmm. is a dramatic account that shows us God's power, his creativity, his love, righteousness, and wisdom. But the crafty, deceitful strategy of our enemy is to tempt us mm-hmm. into distrusting the Lord. You remember what he said to Eve.
2: Oh, yeah. Yea, hath God said, ye shall not eat of every tree of the garden?
0: He uses the same nefarious methodology today, doesn't he?
2: Yeah, and the result is manifested all around us today.
0: Well, it sure is, yeah. But also in those early chapters, we see God's tender love.
2: Right.
0: And the first prophecy of his grand master plan of redemption through the Messiah, our Lord Jesus Christ.
2: And because these chapters are so crucial in showing us creation, righteousness, judgment, and redemption from the beginning, and so foundational for all the scripture that follows, we've chosen to air our current radio series In the Beginning and to make the complete series available to our listening family this month on MP3 for the special price of $25.
0: And that's about $1 per message.
2: Mm-hmm.
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0: Well, Matt, we also want to tell folks about your dad's book, The Beginning, From Creation to the Flood. 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
3: Well, folks, we are still in chapter 5, the genealogies of Adam himself. They're repeated for us in the first 9 chapters of the book of Chronicles, from Adam all the way down to King David. But here what we have is a tremendous genealogy going from Adam down to Noah and his 3 sons, Shem, Ham, and Japheth. Now, I know a lot of you are getting excited about our study because you have told us that you can't wait till we start talking about the flood. Well, that is certainly a crucial issue as it relates to the book of Genesis. We have creation, then the fall of man, and then we have the terrible condition of planet Earth that we'll be mentioning in a future broadcast. But right now, we're still in chapter 5. Adam didn't actually have a son until he was 130 years old, and he called his name Seth. The days of Adam after he had begotten Seth were 800 years. So Adam lived 930 years and begat sons, plural, and daughters, plural. In all of these genealogies, we have how long they lived, we have their age when they had a child, and what we have here from Adam to Noah, we have a total of 1,656 years. Wow. a lot can happen in that period of time. And we will be dealing with that soon, because chapter 6 is an amazing analysis of what was wrong on planet Earth. And God destroyed them, all but 8 people. Well, more about that when we get to it. God bless you.
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1: I'm Les Moore. Glad to have you with me here on The Light. It's hour number two, so let's get back to our Devo to Go. If you missed it earlier, we looked at Psalm 18, verses 29 to 30. For you will light my lamp, David said. You will light my lamp. The Lord my God will enlighten my darkness. For by you I can run against a troop. By my God I can leap over a wall. And I'm wondering if you've ever felt that way yourself, you know, so blessed and so empowered by the Holy Spirit that you just know you can accomplish something that God's called you to do. You're not afraid. Because you know

He's with you. Well, David wrote this psalm after being delivered by Saul and those that were seeking his life. And so he went on to say, as for God, his way is perfect. The word of the Lord is proven, and he's a shield to all who trust in him. And so it's one more verse that reminds us that in the Lord, we are safe. We really are, because everything that God does or everything that God allows is perfect, absolutely perfect. What a beautiful thing to know. He makes no mistakes. So let's remember, though, that God's thoughts are not our thoughts. His ways are not our ways. And so you may be going through something right now that does not make a whole lot of sense to you. You may be scratching your head. But remember, in the Lord, you are in a perfect place. So for whatever reason, you know, we are where we are emotionally, economically, physically, because, well, that's all part of God's perfect sovereign plan and will for our life. We have to stand and believe that. So I want to encourage you to be patient. Do not fret. That only causes harm, the Bible says. I want to encourage you, just trust God, and soon you're going to be able to say, like David, that you feel like you can run against a troop and that you can leap over a wall.

0: Happy Tuesday, August 4th. I'm Les Moore. It's time for our 60-second Devo to go for today. Ephesians chapter 3, verses 20 and 21 says, "Now to him who is able to do exceedingly abundantly above all that we ask or think, according to the power that works in us, to him be glory in the church by Christ Jesus to all generations forever and ever. Amen." You know, no matter what my needs are in this life, God, who raised Jesus from the dead by his infinite power and to his glory, not only can meet my needs easily, but he can actually exceed them in ways that I could never even fully imagine. The God who created the universe that we live in is certainly able to meet the needs of his creation, right? And above all that we see on our beautiful planet, nothing exceeds the beauty of human beings, of God's people, people like you. You're his masterpiece. And if God has care even for the things within nature, well, how much more will he meet the needs of his precious children for you and for me? And so when all is said and done, the greatest unimaginable provision will take place for those who have called upon the name of his son, Jesus Christ, for forgiveness and salvation. And that's a glorious entrance into his heavenly kingdom, to live with him in his eternal kingdom forever and forever and ever.
1: The praise-filled life works. 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You have to exercise it.
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4: 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A sign in China, The Future is Dangerous. 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Well, I've felt that way, haven't you? Isaiah 54:10 says, "For the mountains shall depart and the hills be removed, but my kindness shall not depart from you." 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

0: AM 930, the light, here we are into August already. Oh my goodness. You know, around town, that's when you start hearing people say, summer's almost over. You know what I do? I keep my eyes on Costco. Costco is my kind of like my barometer or my calendar, if you will. And as soon as they bring out the winter wear, even though it's summertime, you know, well, it's almost over. But we still have lots of summer, lots of nice weather left ahead of us. The River Valley, still absolutely beautiful. Patio still open. Plenty of time left for some barbecuing, lots of barbecuing, bike riding, you name it, a walk in the evening. So don't let the calendar rush you. August isn't the end of summer. It's just a reminder to enjoy every minute that's left.
1: There are some people in life that make you laugh a little louder.
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1: Good morning. Here's what's making our news today, this Tuesday, the 4th of August. WestJet flight attendants are back on the job after reaching a tentative agreement with the airline, ending a brief but disruptive labor shortage. The union says the deal addresses concerns over unpaid work and wages, and members now have 30 days to ratify the agreement. WestJet says there can be no strike or lockout during the ratification process, allowing customers to book and travel with confidence. The airline apologized for the disruption, which saw hundreds of flights canceled and cost the company millions of dollars. A fundraising campaign to restore 24 Sussex Drive in Ottawa has raised more than $700,000, about 1.5% of its $50 million goal after its first month. The property, which is the official residence of the Prime Minister, has been unused since 2015 due to its state of disrepair. Prime Minister Mark Carney first announced the initiative in a press release on June 26, saying that the property is unoccupied and in critical condition after decades of deferred maintenance. The residence has not undergone comprehensive renovation since it was converted into the Prime Minister's official residence more than 75 years ago. Hershey Canada is recalling select Hershey Kisses chocolates nationwide because they may contain undeclared almonds, posing a serious risk to people with tree nut allergies. The recall affects 104-gram and 200-gram packages with a best-before date of June 1, 2027, after a reported allergic reaction. This is a Class 1 recall, meaning that all products could cause serious or life-threatening health effects. And a few months after Artemis II's lunar flyby, another Canadian astronaut is preparing for a mission in space. Joshua Kudrick from Fort Saskatchewan is one of four members assigned to NASA's SpaceX Crew 13 mission. The crew will spend 6 months at the International Space Station and will include a Canadian-led study on how space travel and microgravity can affect human health. The crew will also conduct maintenance on the station. SpaceX Dragon carrying the crew is expected to take off from NASA's Kennedy Space Center in Florida on the 12th of September. And that's our news and sports. The Toronto Blue Jays beat the Houston Astros yesterday 3-1 after moving and shaking the team's roster significantly over the long weekend. The Jays traded outfielder Dalton Varsho and cash to the Astros and closer Jeff Hoffman to the Minnesota Twins in exchange for right-hand pitcher Spencer Arrighetti and three prospects. The move came a day after the Jays dealt veteran star pitcher Kevin Gausman to the Chicago Cubs for outfielder Brett Bateman and infielder Ty Seelsine. Toronto acquired right-hand pitcher Jose Soriano from the LA Angels before Monday's trade deadline in exchange for three prospects. And at 53-60 and only 49 games left, the Blue Jays sit 13.5 games behind American League East leading Tampa Bay Rays and four games back of the final wildcard spot, a far cry from where they were this time last season that saw the team go all the way to the World Series. And Canada opened the Hlinka Gretzky Cup with a 7-3 win over Switzerland yesterday at Rogers Place. The U18 Canadians built an early lead with a 5-goal first period to kick off their quest for another tournament gold medal. Canada's back on the ice today against Slovakia in its second preliminary round game, with the Swiss facing Slovakia, Czechia versus Germany, and the USA takes on Finland. And that's sports. Weather-wise, we're looking at a nice day today. Look for mainly sunny sky and a high of 24.
0: I will sing of the loving kindness of the Lord forever. Music to live by. 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

0: I hear some believers in this room.
1: Hey, I'm Les Moore. I wanted to tell you a little bit about a buddy of mine who, for all I know, could be streaming me right now. Jason Dennett, when I used to live in Puerto Rico, my best friend, we used to minister together at the church we went to. And this man has grown leaps and bounds and is actually an author now, besides being a pastor. If you want to read an excellent book on heaven, he wrote one called H3, Heaven, the Three Phases of God's Eternal Plan. And it is one of the most in-depth. I've only read about three books on heaven, and his ranks right up there, the depth that he puts in there. So if you ever wonder about things like, what will our bodies be like in heaven? Will people know each other in heaven? You know, will Christians be rewarded and crowned by Jesus himself? You know, will we get to see God's face face-to-face in New Jerusalem? All these kind of questions. Well, you can be prepared to be inspired if you read this one, encouraged, motivated as well. He dives into a rich and satisfying study of heaven, the three phases of God's eternal plan. Got a little clip of my good buddy, Jason. He sounds like he's like 18, but he's getting close to 50 years of age, so don't be fooled by the tone of his voice. But here's a good challenge to all of us this morning.
2: So if you're not a Christian, I want to give you an opportunity to receive Christ. But you know what? Even if you are a Christian, and I think most of us are, I want to encourage you, Christian, stop looking to these other things to give you the deepest, strongest sense of satisfaction in your life. Christian, Jesus came not just to give you salvation, but to give you deep satisfaction. Remember what he said? I have come to give you life and abundant life. In other words, I have come to save you by giving you eternal life. But I've also come because I want to give you, and I will give you, a quality of life that is abundant, that is overflowing, that is joyful.
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0: want to tell you a story about a lady named Lucinda Thackeray who did a good thing. I love it when I hear about these kinds of things. Every single time they seem to really need to help somebody in need, and it works out well, like it becomes a good news story, and I'm always glad that it does. Maybe there's dozens of these stories where people try and it doesn't work out. I don't know, but I always, of course, hear about the good ones that do work out, and that's what Lucinda, her story is. So she's sitting on a plane at LAX. It was the John Wayne Airport. And she's waiting to take off and all that. She notices this guy, this man on the tarmac below, and he's working. He's got his, you know, safety vest on and all of that, but he's moving very slowly. And she could tell that he was having trouble walking. He was a fuel mechanic and struggling. She didn't know his name, didn't know anything about him, but it really just kind of caught her attention. And she had, you know, sympathy for him. And so she takes a video. And she posts it to her TikTok, and I guess she's got hundreds of thousands of people who follow her. And she just simply puts it there and says, "Does anybody know this man?" She says, "I'm watching him work so hard. He can barely move, barely walk. Truly breaks my heart. I know there's got to be a way that we can help him retire." And so somebody recognized him, and that's the nature of social media. It turns out his name is James Blair. He's a 64-year-old Navy veteran who served from 1980 to 1990, working there at that John Wayne Airport in Orange County since 2006. His knees have deteriorated to the point where he's in very much, you know, a lot of pain walking, but he can't quit. He can't retire because he's helping support his elderly mom and her hospice care. He's got no smartphone, has no social media. He's got no idea people are talking about him. But somebody did recognize him and let his boss know that they wanted to start a GoFundMe for him. Well, of course, the boss is going to be like, "Of course, yeah, James is a good worker. Let's help him out." So he drives over to his employee's house and helps him to set up this GoFundMe. It's then sent to Lucinda Thackeray's account, where she then shares it with these hundreds of thousands of people, and they had about 6,000 donations. They came to a total of $180,000, and then GoFundMe takes their portion, gives him a check for $174,000 that he now can use to help his mom a little bit easier. He has not quit. He has not retired. It's not quite enough money to do that, but it has significantly helped him. And so what does he do as a sign of and a gesture of thanks? He gets a bouquet of flowers and sends them to Lucinda, calls her an angel. He says, "You know, I didn't believe in God, but I now do, believing that an angel motivated her to do this good work." All he's done for himself with that money is buy a brand new bed.
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1: Good morning. Here's what's making our news today, this Tuesday, the 4th of August. WestJet flight attendants are back on the job after reaching a tentative agreement with the airline, ending a brief but disruptive labor shortage. The union says the deal addresses concerns over unpaid work and wages, and members now have 30 days to ratify the agreement. WestJet says there can be no strike or lockout during the ratification process, allowing customers to book and travel with confidence. The airline apologized for the disruption, which saw hundreds of flights canceled and cost the company millions of dollars. A fundraising campaign to restore 24 Sussex

0: Drive in Ottawa has raised more than $700,000, about 1.5% of its $50 million goal after its first month. The property, which is the official residence of the Prime Minister, has been unused since 2015 due to its state of disrepair. Prime Minister Mark Carney first announced the initiative in a press release on June 26, saying that the property is unoccupied and in critical condition after decades of deferred maintenance. The residence has not undergone comprehensive renovation since it was converted into the Prime Minister's official residence more than 75 years ago. Hershey Canada is recalling select Hershey Kisses chocolates nationwide because they may contain undeclared almonds, posing a serious risk to people with tree nut allergies. The recall affects 104-gram and 200-gram packages with a best-before date of June 1, 2027, after a reported allergic reaction. This is a Class 1 recall, meaning that all products could cause serious or life-threatening health effects. And a few months after Artemis II's lunar flyby, another Canadian astronaut is preparing for a mission in space. Joshua Kudrick from Fort Saskatchewan is one of four members assigned to NASA's SpaceX Crew 13 mission. The crew will spend 6 months at the International Space Station and will include a Canadian-led study on how space travel and microgravity can affect human health. The crew will also conduct maintenance on the station. SpaceX Dragon carrying the crew is expected to take off from NASA's Kennedy Space Center in Florida on the 12th of September. And that's our news and sports. The Toronto Blue Jays beat the Houston Astros yesterday 3-1 after moving and shaking the team's roster significantly over the long weekend. The Jays traded outfielder Dalton Varsho and cash to the Astros and closer Jeff Hoffman to the Minnesota Twins in exchange for right-hand pitcher Spencer Arrighetti and three prospects. The move came a day after the Jays dealt veteran star pitcher Kevin Gausman to the Chicago Cubs for outfielder Brett Bateman and infielder Ty Celestine. Toronto acquired right-hand pitcher Jose Soriano from the LA Angels before Monday's trade deadline in exchange for three prospects. And at 53-60 and only 49 games left, the Blue Jays sit 13.5 games behind American League East leading Tampa Bay Rays and four games back of the final wildcard spot, a far cry from where they were this time last season that saw the team go all the way to the World Series. And Canada opened the Hlinka Gretzky Cup with a 7-3 win over Switzerland yesterday at Rogers Place. The U18 Canadians built an early lead with a 5-goal first period to kick off their quest for another tournament gold medal. Canada's back on the ice today against Slovakia in its second preliminary round game, with the Swiss facing Slovakia, Czechia versus Germany, and the USA takes on Finland. And that's sports. Weather-wise, we're looking at a nice day today. Look for mainly sunny sky and a high of 24.
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0: Let's get to our 60-second Devo to go again for today, hour number two, looking at Ephesians chapter 3, verses 20 and 21, that says, "Now to him who's able to do exceedingly abundantly above all that we ask or think, according to the power that works in us, to him be glory in the church by Christ Jesus to all generations, forever and ever. Amen." So no matter what my needs are in this life, you know, God, who raised Jesus from the dead by his infinite power and to his glory, not only can meet my needs easily, he can exceed them in ways that I could never even fully imagine. The God who created the universe that we live in is certainly able to meet the needs of his creation, right? And above all that we see on this beautiful planet, nothing exceeds the beauty of his people, like you. You're so beautiful. You're human. You've been created in God's image and you matter. And it's a real delight. We are the apple of his eye. And if God has care even for the things within nature, like the birds and the grass of the fields, etc., well, how much more will he meet the needs of his precious children like for you and for me? And when all is said and done, the greatest unimaginable provision is going to take place for those who have called upon the name of his son, Jesus Christ, for forgiveness and salvation. And you know what that is, right? That's going to be a glorious entrance into his heavenly kingdom to live with him in his eternal kingdom forever and forever and forever. It's incredible. No one can imagine. It exceeds our imagination what God has in store for us. And so we praise him for it. And we thank you for spending your morning with us here on The Light.
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You know, it never stops being amazing to me that Jesus isn't only our Savior, he's also, we're told in the Bible, our friend. The one who spoke the universe into being, who holds all things together, would step close enough to know us and walk with us and love us personally. That is amazing. It's a truth that humbles the heart. And the fact that, you know, God isn't distant but is near. And Christ, wonderfully, faithfully, our friend, amazing.

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1: Good morning. Here's what's making our news today, this Tuesday, the 4th of August. WestJet flight attendants are back on the job after reaching a tentative agreement with the airline, ending a brief but disruptive labor shortage. The union says the deal addresses concerns over unpaid work and wages, and members now have 30 days to ratify the agreement. WestJet says there can be no strike or lockout during the ratification process, allowing customers to book and travel with confidence. The airline apologized for the disruption, which saw hundreds of flights canceled and cost the company millions of dollars. A fundraising campaign to restore 24 Sussex Drive in Ottawa has raised more than $700,000, about 1.5% of its $50 million goal after its first month. The property, which is the official residence of the Prime Minister, has been unused since 2015 due to its state of disrepair. Prime Minister Mark Carney first announced the initiative in a press release on June 26, saying that the property is unoccupied and in critical condition after decades of deferred maintenance. The residence has not undergone comprehensive renovation since it was converted into the Prime Minister's official residence more than 75 years ago. Hershey Canada is recalling select Hershey Kisses chocolates nationwide because they may contain undeclared almonds, posing a serious risk to people with tree nut allergies. The recall affects 104-gram and 200-gram packages with a best-before date of June 1, 2027, after a reported allergic reaction. This is a Class 1 recall, meaning that all products could cause serious or life-threatening health effects. And a few months after Artemis II's lunar flyby, another Canadian astronaut is preparing for a mission in space. Joshua Kudrick from Fort Saskatchewan is one of four members assigned to NASA's SpaceX Crew 13 mission. The crew will spend 6 months at the International Space Station and will include a Canadian-led study on how space travel and microgravity can affect human health. The crew will also conduct maintenance on the station. SpaceX Dragon carrying the crew is expected to take off from NASA's Kennedy Space Center in Florida on the 12th of September. And that's our news and sports. The Toronto Blue Jays beat the Houston Astros yesterday 3-1 after moving and shaking the team's roster significantly over the long weekend. The Jays traded outfielder Dalton Varsho and cash to the Astros and closer Jeff Hoffman to the Minnesota Twins in exchange for right-hand pitcher Spencer Arrighetti and three prospects. The move came a day after the Jays dealt veteran star pitcher Kevin Gausman to the Chicago Cubs for outfielder Brett Bateman and infielder Ty Celestine. Toronto acquired right-hand pitcher Jose Soriano from the LA Angels before Monday's trade deadline in exchange for three prospects. And at 53-60 and only 49 games left, the Blue Jays sit 13.5 games behind American League East leading Tampa Bay Rays and four games back of the final wildcard spot, a far cry from where they were this time last season that saw the team go all the way to the World Series. And Canada opened the Hlinka Gretzky Cup with a 7-3 win over Switzerland yesterday at Rogers Place. The U18 Canadians built an early lead with a 5-goal first period to kick off their quest for another tournament gold medal. Canada's back on the ice today against Slovakia in its second preliminary round game, with the Swiss facing Slovakia, Czechia versus Germany, and the USA takes on Finland. And that's sports. Weather-wise, we're looking at a nice day today. Look for a mainly sunny sky and a high of 24.
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0: AM 930, the light, here we are into August already. Oh my goodness. You know, around town, that's when you start hearing people say, summer's almost over. You know what I do? I keep my eyes on Costco. Costco is my kind of like my barometer or my calendar, if you will. And as soon as they bring out the winter wear, even though it's summertime, you know, well, it's almost over. But we still have lots of summer, lots of nice weather left ahead of us. The River Valley, still absolutely beautiful. Patio still open. Plenty of time left for some barbecuing, lots of barbecuing, bike riding, you name it, a walk in the evening. So don't let the calendar rush you. August isn't the end of summer. It's just a reminder to enjoy every minute that's left.
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10: It is a common scene in many Asian nations in Africa. People are selling peanuts and other items on the streets. They're street vendors, and it so happened one of those people were selling peanuts, and the paper they used to wrap these peanuts happened to be a gospel tract. Maybe they didn't know that, but the person who got that gospel tract after eating his peanuts read the gospel tract. The result, he gave his life to Christ, was completely transformed. It's a real story. I met that man.
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0: You know, the Bible tells us that praise isn't just about singing songs on a Sunday morning. It's a daily choice, right, to recognize God's goodness, thank God for His blessings, and keep our hearts focused on the one who never changes. Praise will be the focus of our upcoming Leading the Way with Dr. Michael Youssef up next. And I'll be going back to Psalm 22. And so I encourage you to stay with us for it. Here's a little taste of what's coming up.
1: Praise works. The praise-filled life works. But you have to try it. You have to practice it. You have to exercise it. Because praise will change you, and it's going to change you for good. Because praise will change your life. Praise will change your attitude. Trust me, praise will change your relationships. Praise will change your perspective, your sensitivities, and even your desires.
0: Well, I want all of that. I want those kind of things. And so let's be listening for Leading the Way with Dr. Michael Youssef up next here on AM 930, The Light. I'm Les Moore. Glad to be back with you. And I hope you had a great long weekend as well. And we'll continue through the day today by God's grace. Would you join me in a word of prayer? Father, thank you for this day. And we love you. We praise you. And we want to praise you, Lord. So help us to have ears to hear what your Spirit has to say. Father God, help us to have hearts of praise, attitudes of praise. And may we indeed just praise you, Lord, in Jesus' name. Amen.
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0: Coming up in 60 minutes, Insight for Living with Chuck Swindoll. 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
5: On social media, doctors, healers, and influencers are showing off weight loss transformation, improved joint mobility, and more. What's their secret? They point to health supplements. However, appearances are deceiving.

0: The New York Times found many of these influencers on social media who are touting to American consumers the benefits of these supplements are actually AI-generated. Hundreds of hyper-realistic looking ads promising medical miracles while making misleading claims. The Better Business Bureau has received hundreds of complaints about Ambrosia Brands, just one of the companies behind the ads. Fake wellness influencers like these are multiplying across the internet and taking advantage of people. In a time of so much deception all around us, we cling to God's word and pray the words of Psalm 120. Deliver me, O Lord, from lying lips, from a deceitful tongue. Welcome to Haven today. I'm David Wolin, sharing the great story that's all about Jesus. And this is a program called The King We Need. If your memory goes back far enough, you might remember a day when this ministry was known as the Haven of Rest and was hosted by a man who called himself First Mate Bob on the air.
1: Ahoy there, shipmate.
0: The times were different then, but the daily message was a call to draw near to Christ, which is what we still do. And it's what we'll do today. In a few moments, we'll continue in our series, and today we'll be in 1 Samuel 7. We'll be diving into the most climactic moment in the prophet Samuel's ministry. It's a story that points us to an even greater deliverance from a greater enemy as God takes the initiative and meets us in our moments of greatest need as we cry out to him for mercy. And yes, we will see in 1 Samuel how this really is pointing us to Jesus. It's our desire here at Haven to do that, to help all of us to see and behold Jesus Christ. That's what this daily program is about. The same can be said for our Spanish ministry to Cuba called El Faro, and even Haven's daily devotional called Anchor. And so when we set out to publish a new book, we knew it had to be all about Jesus as well. And that's exactly what you find in Christ in All the Scriptures, Reading and Praying Through the Bible in a Year. This is a unique resource to help you see Jesus in every book of the Bible, including all of the Old Testament. After all, Jesus did say this, that all the law and the prophets and the Psalms, the whole Old Testament, it is about him. And this Bible reading guide can help you to see that more and more as you engage through God's word throughout the year. There's no reason to wait to start this in a new year. You can do this now. Christ in All the Scriptures in hardback is our way of saying thank you for your help to Haven, especially now as we are in the middle of the summer, traditionally the slowest season for giving at Haven. And since this is not a ministry with a large endowment to fall back on, we're not part of a larger ministry that can help us weather these lows. No, it's friends like you that keep us on the air from day to day, month to month, year to year. And so would you pray right now about how you could come alongside Haven with a gift and with our thanks? We'd love to send you this hardback book, Christ in All the Scriptures. The number to call is 865-HAVEN. 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And now we'll get started with Out of the Depths. Here's Sovereign Grace.

This is Haven Today. I'm David Wolin, and that was Sovereign Grace and Out of the Depths, those lyrics coming right out of God's Word. I so appreciate how Psalm 130 gives voice to our need and brings us to our knees. Out of the depths I cry to you, O Lord. Hear my voice. Let your ears be attentive to the voice of my pleas for mercy. If you, O Lord, should mark iniquities, O Lord, who could stand? And that is the core of our problem, isn't it? The Lord does mark iniquities, and none can stand before him on the basis of their own righteousness. That is our position before our God, who is holy, holy, holy. And yet this he tells us about himself, that he draws near to the contrite and brokenhearted. He has provided a pathway for reconciliation between God and man. That has always been his character. The Old Testament reveals it, but then God drew near in a way no human heart had ever conceived. God demonstrates his own love for us in this, Romans 5 tells us. While we were still sinners, Christ died for us. And so, inspired by the Holy Spirit, the psalmist in Psalm 130 anticipates this and says, "With you there is forgiveness, that you may be feared. I wait for the Lord, my soul waits, and in his word I hope. My soul waits for the Lord, more than watchmen for the morning, more than watchmen for the morning." And now, as we open God's word, to continue in the text that we opened up yesterday, we're in 1 Samuel 7, and we'll continue our series, The King We Need. And at this point in the Old Testament, Israel is about to exit the period of Judges, and as the book by that name reminds us with its final words, it says, "In those days Israel had no king. Everyone did as they saw fit." And Samuel would be the last judge and prophet of that period, and he comes onto the scene as the Philistines have been dominating and subjecting Israel for 20 years. God's people are living in fear of their enemies, but now they are lamenting after the Lord. And yet, that lament, or that longing, as some translations put it, has not yet brought them to the point of repentance, not until the day that Samuel called them out with these words, "If you are returning to the Lord with all your hearts, then rid yourselves of the foreign gods, commit yourselves to the Lord and serve him only, and he will deliver you out of the hand of the Philistines." And so they did. They got rid of their foreign gods and they served the Lord only. And our main takeaway yesterday was this: true repentance is tangible and undivided. And today in 1 Samuel 7, starting in verse 5, we're going to build on that, and I'll tell you now what the key point for today's message is. Repentance is not enough. We need a mediator to make atonement. I'll repeat that and I'll build on that as we go. Repentance is not enough. We need a mediator to make atonement. And now, picking up with verse 5, "Then Samuel said, 'Assemble all Israel at Mizpah, and I will intercede with the Lord for you.' When they had assembled at Mizpah, they drew water and poured it out before the Lord. On that day they fasted, and there they confessed, 'We have sinned against the Lord.' Now Samuel was serving as leader of Israel at Mizpah." So individually, privately, the people of Israel now had gotten rid of their idols, household by household, and now it was time corporately for Israel to confess their sins together. And that is extraordinary. This kind of thing doesn't just happen. It's not an event you can plan. We're talking about a massive working of God across an entire people all at once. It's an ancient revival. The pouring out of water and the fasting are both symbolic of their hearts before God, not manipulating him, but turning toward him, demonstrating in a tangible way their dependence on him. Let's keep going. Verse 7. "When the Philistines heard that Israel had assembled at Mizpah, the rulers of the Philistines came up
to attack them. When the Israelites heard of it, they were afraid because of the Philistines. And for good reason. They likely had few weapons to fight with at that point. 20 years without a blacksmith will do that. That was what the Philistines had imposed on the people. And Israel's numbers were few, their faith was small. And this is exactly where this new generation and the previous one part ways. You see, it's not the size of your faith or its quality that saves you, but the strength of the one in whom your faith resides. I love the way one commentator puts it. Genuine repentance is the proper preparation for God's mercy. Not that repentance coerces such mercy. There is no merit in such repentance, but there is no saving help without such repentance. Repentance is not the cause, but only the condition of Yahweh's deliverance. Now in chapter 4, when the last generation was desperate and facing the Philistines in their day, what did they do? Well, if you flipped back to chapter 4, middle of verse 3, you'd see it there in the text. At that time, the elders of Israel said, "Why did the Lord bring defeat on us today before the Philistines? Let's bring the Ark of the Lord's covenant from Shiloh so that he may go with us and save us from the hand of our enemies." They did not seek the Lord, but they tried to use him and use the Ark, and the Ark was lost briefly to the Philistines. The Lord afflicted the Philistines and caused them to send the Ark back to Israel, and when it did, it came as far as the house of a man named Abinadab, and there they left it for 20 years. So now flipping back to chapter 7, verse 8, this generation apparently has learned the lesson. No one says, "Hey, wait a minute, remember the Ark? It's over at Abinadab's house. Quick, someone go get it. It's a powerful weapon." No, instead the people of Israel said to Samuel, "Do not cease to cry out to the Lord our God for us, that he may save us from the hand of the Philistines." They needed literal deliverance on the battlefield, but more than that, they needed deliverance from their own sin before the Lord. They had come to repent, yes, but here's the key point again. Repentance is not enough. We need a mediator to make atonement. They did back then, we do today. With Israel, God knew that. He had known that, which is why he called Samuel as a child 20 years earlier, and now he was standing in as the prophet of Israel. Their faith was tiny and untested. Their knowledge of God was small, and yet, get this, none of that was a problem for God. They needed someone to speak on God's behalf to them and to intercede on their behalf before God, a mediator. But first, what's atonement? What's atonement? It's a theological word from the Bible, and it's a concept we can understand intuitively. In my own home, Marcy and I have 3 children, and of course, conflicts are common, like they are in all families. If one child sins against another, let's say, and one child takes a toy out of another's hands, what's required to make things right? It's not complicated. First, repentance in the form of a heartfelt apology, and then give the toy back. But what if, rather than just taking the toy, they had also thrown it over the banister and the toy had shattered on the floor below? Well, in that case, a simple apology and handing back the pieces of a broken toy wouldn't be enough. Somehow that child would have to pay for what they destroyed. Without that, the relationship couldn't be restored. Well, our need for atonement for our sin before God is much more like the latter, except much more serious and grievous. That's not because our sin is infinite, but because God is. He's infinite in his holiness and perfection. He's the maker and sustainer of all creation. In him we live and move and have our being. Without God's constant sustaining power, we wouldn't even continue to exist. And our sin, which offends his holy character and is deserving of his wrath, our sin separates us from the one who calls himself the way, the truth, and the life. He is life. And our sin separates us from that life. And what do we call it when we're separated from life? That's called death. And the Bible states it plainly that the wages of sin is death. And so,
this pattern of sacrifice, which is found all the way back in the first few chapters of Genesis. It winds its way through the Old Testament, God showing his people and showing us his intention ultimately to save them through Christ. But here in the Old Testament, God is graciously allowing a substitute for the sin which sin deserves, a sacrifice which allows for that guilt to be borne by another. Listen to the details of what comes next. Verse 9, "Then Samuel took a suckling lamb and sacrificed it as a whole burnt offering to the Lord. He cried out to the Lord on Israel's behalf, and the Lord answered him." While Samuel was sacrificing the burnt offering, the Philistines drew near to engage Israel in battle, but that day the Lord thundered with a loud thunder against the Philistines and threw them into such a panic that they were routed before the Israelites. The men of Israel rushed out of Mizpah and pursued the Philistines, slaughtering them along the way to a point below Beth-Kar. The details here are incredible. Right there in their midst was a nursing lamb who was offered up before God on behalf of all the people. And how long did it take for God to respond? It was immediate. Just as Samuel was offering up the burnt offering, God acted independently and without their help. He thundered from heaven. Throughout the Bible, there is a cadence of grace, I sometimes like to call it, and you can hear it like a melody throughout the history of salvation. Did you pick up the tune right there? God is pointing us to the great shepherd who himself would take the place of his sheep, becoming the Lamb of God who takes away the sin of the world.

0: written by Fanny Crosby in the 19th century, but sung for us today by Nathan Drake. To God be the glory. Such a great hymn to wrap up our time together today. This is Haven Today. I'm David Wolin, and we're in a series this week called The King We Need. And I want to invite you to come back tomorrow as we continue in 1 Samuel 7 and conclude this section of the series with a punctuation mark, a reminder not only of the God who delivers, but also how he delivers. And that points us directly to the King of Kings. So have you had that moment yourself when you suddenly were shocked to realize how much of the whole Bible truly does point to Jesus? I can remember when that light bulb for me turned on years ago as I was reading the Old Testament and realized it really is pointing me to the greater Joseph, the greater Moses, the greater David, the greater Daniel. All of these men, of course, used by God, but none of them could do what the Lord Jesus did for us. And as you read through the Bible with what some have called the, quote, Jesus lens, when you do that, you do begin to see how Christ is the fulfillment of every promise throughout the Bible. And to help you see that more clearly, I'm so excited to send you Haven's very own hardback book called Christ in All the Scriptures, Reading and Praying Through the Bible in a Year. This is a first-of-its-kind resource coming out of Haven, and I believe it will help you to see Jesus on every page of God's Word. 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So would you pray about how the Lord may be leading you to give? 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I'm David Wolin. Won't you come back again next time? We'll be keeping it all about Jesus. It's the great story here on Haven Today. For your walk with Jesus, I'm David Wolin with Haven Today, inviting you to anchor your day in God's Word. God has a heart for this world, and His promise to Abraham long ago was that all nations would be blessed through his line. True, Abraham's descendants had their share of ups and downs, but God had set His plan in motion to save the world. Jeremiah 3:17 points to this hope. 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This is fulfilled in Jesus Christ, who today is reigning and is drawing the nations to Himself. And one day, people of every tribe, tongue, and nation will worship Him. Until then, we're called to share this good news with the world. Get more encouragement for your walk with Jesus at haventoday.org.
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1: Hi, this is Ben Lowell, and welcome to Back to the Bible Canada with Dr. John Neufeld. Well, today we continue our series in the book of Genesis called Amazing Promises to Dysfunctional People. So let's turn in our Bibles to Genesis chapter 25, verses 19 to 34, as Dr. Neufeld brings us a message entitled, A Divided House.
2: I don't think I'm telling any secrets when I say that human beings, while we desire relationship, are also a hopelessly divided house. Nations go to war against nations, sometimes over things that years later leave historians in wonder. How could such a thing lead to division and to war? But of course, there are other times when the cause for our division is pronounced, and the roots of those divisions do seem insurmountable. But sometimes the warfare of nation against nation, well, it's simply a macro picture of what happens in individual families. As we read through the beginning of the third section of the book of Genesis, we immediately see the roots of a division that will carry on through most of the history of the First Testament. Well, I'm reading Genesis 25, verses 19 to 34. It says, "These are the generations of Isaac, Abraham's son. Abraham fathered Isaac, and Isaac was 40 years old when he took Rebekah, the daughter of Bethuel, the Aramean of Padan Aram, the sister of Laban, the Aramean, to be his wife. And Isaac prayed to the Lord for his wife because she was barren. And the Lord granted his prayer, and Rebekah, his wife, conceived. The children struggled together within her, and she said, 'If it is thus, why is this happening to me?' So she went to inquire of the Lord. And the Lord said to her, 'Two nations are in your womb, and two peoples from within you shall be divided. The one shall be stronger than the other, the older shall serve the younger.' When her days to give birth were completed, behold, there were twins in her womb. The first came out red, all his body like a hairy cloak. And so they called his name Esau. Afterward, his brother came out with his hand holding Esau's heel, so his name was called Jacob. Isaac was 60 years old when she bore them. When the boys grew up, Esau was a skillful hunter, a man of the field, while Jacob was a quiet man dwelling in tents. Isaac loved Esau because he ate of his game, but Rebekah loved Jacob. Once when Jacob was cooking stew, Esau came in from the field and he was exhausted. And Esau said to Jacob, 'Let me eat some of that red stew, for I'm exhausted.' Therefore his name was called Edom. Jacob said, 'Sell me your birthright now.' Esau said, 'I'm about to die. Of what use is a birthright to me?' Jacob said, 'Swear to me now.' So he swore to him and sold his birthright to Jacob. Then Jacob gave Esau bread and lentil stew, and he ate and drank

0: and rose and went on his way. Thus Esau despised his birthright. So let's tell the story. This is the story of division, with roots in conception and being spread from generation to generation. This is the story of a man named Isaac and his divided house. Isaac was born to Abraham when his dad was 100 years old. His mother had been so old that at one point she described herself as being dried up on the inside. But God visited them, and Isaac's birth was nothing short of miraculous. Indeed, Isaac was a child of promise, the promise of salvation to a sinful world. Isaac was the first fulfillment of that. And when Isaac was 14, Abraham took Isaac up Mount Moriah to sacrifice him as an offering to God. God had demanded it, but then God intervened and provided a ram in his place. And without going into the details, that event prefigured that a greater Isaac, by the name of Jesus, would be the sacrificial substitute for human sin. And when we come to Genesis 25, it's 25 years that have passed. And we find that Isaac is now 40 years old and he's just gotten married. That might not seem unusual in our culture, but we do know that in Jewish culture, the average young man would get married at about 20. But for whatever reason, Isaac was in no hurry to get a wife. And eventually one is found because of the kind provision of God. And upon marriage to Rebekah, they discover she's barren. She's unable to have children. Now please remember, there's no birth control, and it would have been very natural for women to be pregnant shortly after marriage. So they would have known very early on whether or not she was barren. And so Isaac prays to God. After all, he remembers that his own mom was unable to be pregnant and that God had visited his mom at the age of 90 and that his own birth was a miraculous birth. Couldn't God do the same with them? And by all indications, that's exactly what he thought. And so he prays and God hears, and Rebekah becomes pregnant. But I wonder if you've noticed something here. Verse 26 says that Isaac is now 60. So he's been praying, I have to assume, for 20 years. You know, I have to stop here for a moment. I need to give us a little life lesson from this family. You can be the recipient of God's promises, but that doesn't mean it's going to be clear sailing. In fact, I would argue that the reverse is often the case. And sometimes God demands that the things we pray for can only come about as a result of long, protracted praying. It's here that I notice something about Isaac. When Isaac's dad saw that his wife was not getting pregnant, well, he slept with his slave girl, Hagar, so he could have a child through her. You see, Abraham was anything but perfect. But Isaac doesn't follow his example. He remains faithful to Rebekah. Indeed, he never takes another wife. He doesn't sleep with his slave girl. He just keeps bringing his case before God. So what does that tell us about Isaac's character? I see Isaac as a man of deep reverence. He's persistent in prayer. He remains faithful both to his God and to his wife. So how does a man like that get a dysfunctional family? That's the whole thing that's so fascinating. Because the more we get into this story, we're going to see that Isaac hardly gets mentioned at all. Jacob, his son, becomes the star of the story, and Isaac just fades into the background. Why is that? Well, for instance, we see that when his sons quarrel, we will see Isaac and Rebekah taking different sides, both siding with a different son. Rebekah knows, because God's revealed it to her, that the older will serve the younger, and she gives preference to Jacob. But Isaac loves Esau because Esau, well, he's a man's man. Isaac may be a man of reverence and persistent prayer, but as time went on, we find moments when I think he lacks judgment. He lacks vision for both boys. He shows favoritism, and yet his life is characterized by, at least at some moments, a lack of leadership. See, I believe that fathers are called to be leaders in their home. And studies have shown that when men lead spiritually in their homes and in their church, the church tends to thrive, church attendance tends to go up, homes are healthy. But when men won't lead, when they refuse to make courageous decisions for God and for the good of their families, when they refuse to get a vision for their wives and their families, when they stop being the spiritual priest of the home, when they can't look at their kids and get the courage to say no and to provide discipline and standards for their home, well, the long-term results are tragic. And so it seems to me that in our story, we have Isaac, the child of promise, who is a man who does love God and is a man who leads in key times, but also he's a man who abandons leadership in other times. Signs that all will not be well begin very early. Verse 22 says that the babies were struggling in the womb. You know, one translation says that they jostled with each other, but I don't think that gets the idea. The Hebrew here means to abuse or to crush or to oppress. In other words, something well beyond the norm was going on. The struggle in Rebecca's womb was so violent that she must have cried out in agony, that it was tearing her insides apart. And in desperation, she goes to God and God speaks to her. Now, we don't know how God spoke, but he did. And God tells her that two peoples, two nations, two races of people are in her womb, and these two nations will be fighting each other constantly. This is simply a sign for the future. Now, from history, we do know that that's exactly what happened. Esau's descendants were the Edomites, and Jacob's descendants are the Israelites. And in Numbers 20, we're told that Edom inherited their land before Israel, and that Edom refused to allow Israel to pass through their territory to their promised land, and even came out in force against them. We know that there was frequently warfare between Israel and Edom, and that King David eventually, according to 2 Samuel chapter 8, eventually subjugated the Edomites and made them a part of his kingdom. The book of Obadiah, Edom is condemned because they took part when foreigners invaded Israel, and they even gloated over Israel's defeat. And we also know that in the New Testament, it was King Herod, or Herod the Great, who slaughtered all the firstborn in Bethlehem in his vain attempt to destroy the Messiah, that this Herod was of Edomite descent. Now, this indeed was a foreshadowing of a great and bloody contest between two nations, and Rebecca, the mother of them both, was already beginning to suffer under this. And what's even more fascinating is what happens next. The two boys are born, and the first one becomes the firstborn. And in the ancient world, the firstborn would inherit a double portion of all that his father had. So in this case, Esau would get 2/3, and Jacob would get 1/3. But as we're going to find out, God has other plans.
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0: Esau is born first, and if there's ever a case of nature over nurture, well, this is it. Esau is the missing link. This kid is hairy top to bottom, and they give him the name Harry. That's what Esau means. I know some of you are named Harry, but I've met all sorts of bald Harrys, but this Harry, well, he's hairy. And then look what happens next. Jacob comes out with his hand attached to Esau's heel. And they give him the name Jacob, which means he who grasps the heel, which carries the idea of grasping or clutching or trying hard to get something. And how true this turns out to be. This kid Jacob spends his life grasping for things that he wants and doesn't mind if the things he wants brings harm to others. And so one day, as the text teaches us, Jacob made his brother swear an oath to him, something that could not be revoked, very much like, in our day, a legal contract that's attested by lawyers. His brother would give him the rights of the firstborn for a bowl of lentil stew. Now, I don't know if Esau connected this rash vow with the blessing of Abraham. I think he probably didn't, because he saw no value for Abraham's blessing to the world. It's important to realize that Abraham died when these boys were 15, and so no doubt, the boys were very aware of what God had promised to Abraham, their grandfather, but I also have no doubt that whereas Jacob didn't know if the birthright included the blessing or not, one thing's clear, he was grasping, he was angling for something. So there could be no greater contrast between these two brothers. Esau is violent, he's rash, and he's given to anger. Jacob is cunning, he's merciless, and he's conniving. I wouldn't do business with either one of them. The first would kill you, and the second would rob you blind. And between the two of them, the stage is set for conflict. And Dad wasn't giving enough leadership. He simply liked the older because the older was a man's man. He's a hunter. What characteristics are there of a dysfunctional family? Well, for one, there's enough blame to go around. Have you ever met a dysfunctional marriage or a dysfunctional family? Everyone's always blaming someone, and no one owns up to their own role in this matter. They blame their parents, or they blame their siblings, or they blame someone else. And when that happens, no solution is on the horizon. But there's a second characteristic of dysfunctional families. There's a difference of fundamental values. I'm sure you've seen it already. Esau is an immediate gratification kind of a guy. Now, present something to him and he wants it, and he will like to get it no matter what the long-term consequences might be. We all know people like that. They are the first people to get into a heated argument. They get fired from their jobs, but they've made their point, and no one's going to push them around it, and I think that's Esau. Jacob, on the other hand, is a long-term, merciless planner and plotter. He's going to kiss you on one cheek while he puts a sword in your back. He looks at the long term, and from that perspective, it's easy for him to manipulate a guy like Esau. Well, that's how the story begins, but why tell it? What does it mean? Well, here's what we learn. First of all, have you ever wondered why God chooses to bless Jacob? Well, someone might say he didn't because Jacob manipulated his way into the blessing, but when you think that, you're wrong. You might be able to deceive your brother and trick him, but you don't trick God and you don't manipulate God. And if you miss that point, you'll miss the entire point of this account. This is the story of a God who chooses. Look again at verse 23. God determined the destiny of these two boys while they were in the womb. In fact, later on, the Bible itself would comment on this very thing. Listen to Romans 9, 10 to 13. It says, "When Rebekah had conceived children by one man, our forefather Isaac, though they were not yet born and had done nothing either good or bad, in order that God's purpose of election might continue, not because of works, but because of his call, she was told, 'The older will serve the younger.' As it is written, 'Jacob I loved, but Esau I hated.'" Now, please don't misinterpret that. Hated is here to be understood as rejected. God rejected Esau. Now, someone might say, well, maybe God did this kind of thing once, but he doesn't do it now. Well, not so. Listen to John 15, 16. Jesus says, "You did not choose me, but I chose you and appointed you that you should go and bear fruit and that your fruit should abide." Well, still, someone might say, well, maybe that's true of Jacob and it's true of the 12 disciples, but it couldn't be true of anyone else. Well, yeah, it can. Listen to the words of Ephesians 1, 3 to 5. It says, "Blessed be the God and Father of our Lord Jesus Christ, who has blessed us in Christ with every spiritual blessing in the heavenly places, even as," listen now, "even as he chose us in him before the foundation of the world that we should be holy and blameless before him. In love he predestined us for the adoption through Jesus Christ according to the purpose of his will." Now, without getting into all the details of that, the implications should be clear. So many people are afraid they aren't good enough to be a Christian, and truth be told, you're right. The older I get, the more alarmed I am personally of my own sin, and so should you be. I never worry about people who are honest enough to admit the depths of their depravity. I worry about those who are not. We're a great big dysfunctional family, but what distinguishes us from the rest of the dysfunctional families on the earth are not our choices, not our worthy deeds, not our ability to choose what's noble and good, but rather that God has had mercy on us, that God has chosen to make us his own. And that's the story of Jacob. He's lying and conniving and merciless, and he's a cheat. But eventually, before he dies, he will find mercy. And that's the story of Paul, the persecutor of God's people. He is a man who found mercy. And that's the story of Peter, the coward and self-serving man who found mercy. And that's the story of me, personally. I am the undisciplined, self-willed, egotistical rascal who found mercy. And that's your story if you're in Christ. It's the story of God entering into a voting booth and picking you on his ballot. It's the story of mercy. If you learn nothing else from these accounts, learn that. And as we go through the story of Jacob, we're going to see a man who eventually gets changed. You know, sometimes he gets changed by others deceiving him, and sometimes by direct encounters with God, and sometimes simply by being placed in a helpless situation. But through his life, God is preparing him for that one day when he actually encounters Jesus as his Savior. Yeah, you heard me right. Jacob encountered Jesus as his Savior. Now, I'm laying so much emphasis on this because that's where the Bible will lead us. Yeah, it's true. Jacob saw the value of the inheritance while Esau despised it, but Jacob never saw the eternal value of the inheritance. Jacob at this moment is an unregenerate man who's looking to become rich. That's his motivation, pure and simple. Now, this is not the story of the moral superiority of those whom God chooses. This is the story of the mercy of God on a most unworthy man by the name of Jacob. But putting things like that might mislead us yet. This story, Jacob and Esau, is also the story of the value of eternal things. I go back to the day when Esau has been out hunting, and he's come back empty-handed. He's hot, he's tired, he's hungry, and he's impatient. And for immediate gratification, he sells his rights as the firstborn to his brother. What do we make of that? Listen to Hebrews 12:15-17. It says, "See to it that no one fails to obtain the grace of God, that no root of bitterness springs up and causes trouble, and by it many become defiled, that no one is sexually immoral or unholy like Esau, who sold his birthright for a single meal. For you know that afterward, when he desired to inherit the blessing, he was rejected, for he found no chance to repent, though he sought it with tears." Here's the lesson. Immediate stuff, like holding on to grudges, what people have done to us, or immediate stuff like sexual relations outside of marriage, or immediate stuff like choices in life that are motivated by greed or fame or some other such thing. This immediate stuff can cause us to become defiled and rejected so that later in life, all that's left to us is regret. See, if the truth be told, not a day goes by for any of us in which we do not make the big choices, the choices in which reveal to ourselves what we truly are. And in the end of the day, the little decisions become very big because they direct the course of a life on the way to eternity. And so how do we have hope? Well, we return to the theme of our series, God's amazing promises to dysfunctional people. You know, as much as this series might help us to clarify the things that really matter, and as much as we might be disheartened by the dysfunction that we find in all of us, my prayer is that we might find in this story hope for ourselves, our spouses, our children, our families. God's promises to us are bigger than our problems.
1: John, I think you illustrate so well that a stumbling block we have, this sense that Jacob and Esau were seen differently in God's eyes, but the reality is neither of them were worthy.
0: Yeah, they're very different kind of people who exhibit their sin very differently. You know, this impulsive Esau who acts in the spur of the moment and the scheming, long-term planning, ready to lie at the drop of a hat, Jacob, they're very different. And so, you know, it depends on what you like in human sin, if you like the schemer better or if you like the impulsive guy better. I mean, but the reality is the Bible doesn't describe Jacob as any way morally superior. And so, that's wonderful for those of us who have come to know Christ. We have come to realize that it was not something superior in us that commended us to God, but rather his mercy. So I find hope in this, not any panic.
1: Thanks so much, John. And remember to join us again tomorrow as we continue our series in the book of Genesis, right here on Back to the Bible Canada, where we teach the Bible. Jesus proclaimed the kingdom of God not alone, but through others. 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
3: Have you ever said these words to your child? Don't tell a lie because your nose will grow longer. Well, how can you say that? You just told your child not to lie by lying. I know a guy who told his kids that the rumble strips on the highway are for blind drivers. Not true. Don't lie to your kids. When I was a young parent, I found myself in situations that nothing in college prepared me for. I have said things like, please stop using your sister as your chair. She doesn't like that. Wow. Here's another thing I never thought I'd say. Please take your foot out of your brother's cereal. Parenting is no piece of cake. Here are 10 actual things parents never dreamed they would say, but did. Don't lick the cat. Why is there Jell-O on the dog? Oh, man. We cannot have pizza and ice cream for breakfast. Tell me, how many pretzels did you put up your nose? Stop folding your little brother. Oh, wow. The cat is not a horse. We keep our pants on at the restaurant. Stop eating dog food. I've said that myself. Please don't play the piano with your face. Oh, man, parenting. Sometimes parents say the strangest things, unexpected and hilarious things, but the best parents I know are intentional with their words. Here are 8 things every child needs to hear, if possible, every day. Number 1, you did the right thing. Praising their growth, effort, choices, and character pays rich dividends. I'm told we need 7 positive comments for every negative one. No child ever said, I was encouraged way too much. Let's be their biggest fan. Number 2, I'm sorry, please forgive me. No parent is perfect. When we're wrong, we admit it, and in so doing, teach the language of apology by being sorry. This teaches kids that apologizing is a sign of maturity and strength, not weakness, and that relationships can be repaired. Number 3, I love you. I first heard these words from my dear dad when he was in his 70s. I never doubted it was true, but it was nice to hear. I now have grandchildren who speak these beautiful words every time I see them. Number 4, this is your responsibility. Such words foster accountability and independence and keep kids out of jail by teaching them to take ownership of their choices and actions. Number 5, I hear you. Listening shows that their thoughts and concerns are important and builds strong communication. 6 is no. Hopefully you say yes far more, but children need to see that there are boundaries, that there's consistency. Number 7, you've got what it takes, kiddo. Notice I didn't say they can be anything they want to be, but saying you've got what it takes builds resilience and confidence as they face life's inevitable obstacles. Number 8, God is with us. These beautiful words bring comfort and cheer. Among our children's earliest memories are their mother's battle with grand mal seizures. Few things in life have been more difficult than that season, but kids notice where we go in tough times, to a bottle or a Bible. They need to be reminded daily that whatever comes, God will never leave us, and that their parents are praying. I think there are 3 ways to teach our children. The first is by example. The second is by example. And the third, by example. Our kids watch how we do life, and they're listening to our words. If you'd like to hear this program again, visit Laugh Again online or download our free app. And for those who counted my list of things parents can't believe they said, and no, I didn't mention number 10, here it is. We do not color the cat. Now, go make someone's day.
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2: That's what parents will do. Oh, you shouldn't feel that way. You know, you should feel good about yourself. Yeah. You shouldn't be upset. You immediately told me you don't understand.
3: That's Sue Acuna talking about middle schoolers and their need to feel understood. She's with us today on Focus on the Family with Jim Daly, along with her friend and co-author Cynthia Tobias, and they'll give you an inside look at the perspective of your middle school children. Thanks for joining us. I'm John Fuller.
4: If you've ever wondered whether you're doing this whole middle school parenting correctly, you probably throw that out the window, right? Middle school is a challenge for the student, the child, and the parent. I mean, it's just an odd time where everything's changing. Bodies are changing, perspectives, independence is growing in that little one. They're not following you around the house saying, Mommy, what is this? Daddy, what is that? Right? And the joyful time of parenting when the kids are just right there and everything is bliss. Junior high tends to bring on some stress. And you know what? Here at Focus on the Family, we want to be here for you. We have caring Christian counselors to help you with those parenting questions. Is my child in a bad spot, a good spot, whatever? Take advantage of that. It's all free. We also have a great new age and stage program where you can sign up your child's birthdays, and we will send you weekly information to help you better understand what your child 0 to 18 is going through. And really, that was born out of my experience as a parent and the pediatrician giving me a list of what the terrible twos were going to look like. And Focus now has that kind of capacity to give you insight into the twos, the fours, the nines, all the way through up to 18. So take advantage of that. Today's guests are experts on the impact of the transition into the middle school years, and they're going to help equip you, if you're living that dream, to help equip you to do that job as best as you can.
3: Mm-hmm. Yeah, and Cynthia Tobias and Sue Acuna are moms of now adult children, and they're both former teachers. And we're talking about a book they've written called Middle School, The Inside Story, What Kids Tell Us But Don't Tell You. It's a terrific resource, and we have it here at the ministry.
4: Sue and Cynthia, welcome to Focus on the Family. Welcome back.
5: Thank you. Great to be here.
4: Sue, you were that middle school teacher. Most people, most adults, I think, when they hear that you chose to be a middle school teacher, we're like, what's wrong with you?
2: I get blessed so many times by strangers when I say, oh, I taught eighth grade.
4: And how many times do people respond with,
2: bless
4: why?
2: You. Yeah, or I couldn't do it. Or, I couldn't do your job.
4: That's a window into the whole attitude from the adults. What is going on there with middle school kids and their parents that you're going, buckle up?
2: Middle school kids come across as totally self-centered and moody and just difficult to deal with. And we talk about the bubble. The bubble is when they really are a little self-centered.

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1: Psalm 72, verses 18 and 19, we read, "Blessed be the Lord God, the God of Israel, who alone works wonders, and blessed be his glorious name forever. And may the whole earth be filled with his glory. Amen and amen." The whole group comes to sing, "Come, thou fount of every blessing."

In a few moments, Heidi and Dorothy will sing O Andachtzeit, O Andachtzeit, and that will be followed by Matt Bowring singing You Are God Alone. But first of all, I want to read scripture and then pray with you and lead you in the Lord's Prayer. In Acts chapter 16, the Apostle Paul with Silas is in the great city of Philippi. And three times Luke, as he records this wonderful account, he mentions a place of prayer. He mentions the Apostle Paul and Silas at prayer. And specifically, Acts chapter 16, verse 13, on the Sabbath day, we went outside the gate to a riverside where we supposed that there would be a place of prayer. They sought out others where they would be praying and that they might join with them. In verse 16 of Acts 16,

we read, then it happened that as we were going to the place of prayer, a slave girl having a spirit of divination met us. They were specifically on a particular day going to a place where they would be praying. And then once Paul and Silas are arrested and they are thrown in jail after enduring a horrible beating, we read in verse 25, about midnight, Paul and Silas were praying and singing hymns of praise to God, and the prisoners were listening to them. Amazing account of these three times, what importance prayer has in the believer's life, as exhibited by these key leaders there so early in the proclamation of the gospel. We are going to come to prayer, and would you join with me as we pray, and then pray with me. Don't just hear me pray, don't just recite words, but pray the Lord's Prayer even as He instructed us. Let us come before the Lord. Lord, we give You thanks and praise for Your every mercy. We give You thanks for Your great grace, Your loving kindness to us. How privileged we are to have heard the gospel message, and that the Holy Spirit has come and worked deep within our hearts to make the things of Christ real to us. And Lord, evermore do that great work, we pray, of taking the things of Christ and making them real in our hearts and lives, that we might speak forth these things, that we might live them, that we might exhibit them before a watching world. Lord, I know that there are many in this audience who are struggling. They are heavy burdened. They are cast down. There are things which are afflicting them, some physical, some spiritual, some of a relational matter. Oh Lord, You know every detail before we even open our mouths to make request. But Lord, we come and we would ask that You would arise and act on our behalf, that You would show Yourself strong on behalf of Your people. And Lord, we pray that Your gospel would ever go forth in a mighty manner across this land and all around the world, that people would attend, that they would hear, and that they would be captivated, that they would be arrested by the message of the Son of God who came into this world to die upon Calvary's cross, that we might be forgiven, that we who were destined for death, but that we have received the gift of life and of forgiveness. Lord, what a wonderful gospel this is. So Lord, work in our hearts, stir in our land, stir in our world, and be praised. Accomplish Your eternal purposes according to Your divine plan. And Lord, we simply pray in agreement and in concert, in harmony with Your plans. Accomplish them in us and even through us also. Lord, many years ago You instructed Your disciples, even as they asked You, teach us to pray, even as John instructed his disciples, and You gave them this. And Lord, may it be for us that we really, really, genuinely pray, Our Father who art in heaven, hallowed be Thy name. Thy kingdom come, Thy will be done on earth as it is in heaven. Give us this day our daily bread, and forgive us our trespasses, as we forgive those who trespass against us. And lead us not into temptation, but deliver us from evil. For Thine is the kingdom, the power, and the glory, forever and ever. Amen.

I'm Jim Barber, and I am so pleased to tell you of Praise to the Lord, a brand new recording of 13 gospel songs by the Faith to Live By musicians. Included in this set of 13 songs are well-known favorites, such as A New Name in Glory, His Eye is on the Sparrow, Oh, Worship the King, Take the Name of Jesus with You, Wonderful Grace of Jesus, and of course the title song, Praise to the Lord the Almighty, as well as 7 other songs of rich blessing. 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On that same website, the 13 audio files for this set of songs, as well as many other previous recording projects, are available for free download. It is our prayer that all of these recordings will be a means of the Lord's blessing and encouragement far

Luke chapter 7, and we come to verse 24 down to 30. When the messengers of John had left, he began to speak to the crowds about John. What did you go out into the wilderness to see? A reed shaken by the wind? But what did you go out to see? A man dressed in soft clothing? Those who are splendidly clothed live in luxury and are found in royal palaces. But what did you go out to see? A prophet? Yes, I say to you, and one who is more than a prophet. This is the one about whom it is written, Behold, I send my messenger ahead of you who will prepare your way before you. I say to you, among those born of women, there is no one greater than John, yet he who is least in the kingdom of God is greater than he. Do you ever wonder whether your life matters? Do you ever wonder if you are making a mark for the kingdom of God? Here is a fascinating passage in which Jesus commends men and women who are walking by faith. John had been put into prison, and in his despair, in his prison cell, he sends two of his disciples to Jesus to ask, Are you the one who we are to expect, or is there someone who is following after you? Did we get it wrong, essentially? And Jesus sends those two back, having worked many miracles in their presence, and John has his answer. But Jesus then turns to the crowds that are round about who have witnessed what has just taken place, and he speaks to them about John the Baptist and his integral part in the plan of God, that he was the forerunner to go ahead of the Messiah, even as is described at the very conclusion of the Old Testament, the fourth chapter of Malachi, just before we turn over and enter into the New Testament. The messengers of John, they go back, they carry the message to John once again of what they have heard and what they have seen. Jesus, he asks some questions, and he is insistent on an answer. What did you go out into the wilderness to see? He's referring to the people who, at the outset of the Gospels, have come to John there at the Jordan River to be baptized by him, to confess their sins as he mightily preaches a word calling the people to repentance. What did you go out into the wilderness to receive? And Jesus, he gives a few answers. He says, was it a reed shaken in the wind? No, of course not. And he presses his point even further. Well, come on, tell me, what did you go out to see? There was an attraction to the message that John spoke, and he spoke it with such authority. There was a power, there was a knockdown punch in what John had to say. The people were drawn. They couldn't help themselves. They wanted to hear what this man had to say. What did you go out to see? A man who was dressed in soft clothing? Indeed, John, he had a garment of camel's hair, and those who are splendidly clothed, Jesus says, they live in luxury and they're found in palaces. They're not found where you found John the Baptist, down there in desolate territory near the Jordan River. What did you go out to see? Jesus asks this three times. He pushes this because he wants the people to have it indelibly marked within their hearts. What did you go out to see? And Jesus says, a prophet? Oh, yes. And he says, I say to you, yes, and one who is even more than a prophet. He was a prophet indeed, but he was the one who was the forerunner who would go ahead of Messiah in order to prepare the way for the Lord himself.
Jesus says, "This is the one about whom it is written, 'Behold, I send my messenger ahead of you, who will prepare your way before you,'" before the coming of Jesus himself. And Jesus, he bears witness to John, and he says, "I say to you," this is Jesus standing in the docket. He is giving a witness. He is bearing testimony to who John is and to the vital place he played. "I say to you, among those born of women, there is no one greater than John." Among all of the people who have been born in this world, and think of the names, Alexander the Great, and those from various empires. We think of Nebuchadnezzar, and we think of the Caesars. We think of all down through the pages of history, all of the great people, past and present. Jesus says, "You think some of them were great, but I tell you, because he was following after God's plan and because God had his hand upon him right from the very point of conception, when his parents didn't think that they would ever have a child, that John was born into the home of Zacharias and Elizabeth, that here is one who is greater than any of the others who have been born of women." Yet, there's a little catch here, a little catch that Jesus adds in, "Yet he who is the least," the one who is seemingly so very, very small in the kingdom of God, is greater than he. See what honor Jesus, the Son of God, places upon the most humble child of God. Greater than John? That's an amazing, amazing thing. But it's true based upon Jesus' own declaration. Given his own word, this is true. The one who is least in the kingdom of heaven is greater than he. But dear friend, you need to come to the kingdom of heaven. And you need to come by way of the cross. You need to come by way of Jesus, who hung there and died there for you. Would you come today? Oh, you can be great. You can be great in God's estimate, but you need to come. And I bid you to come to the cross. Come to Christ today.

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4: The fundamental difference between Judaism and Christianity is this. Judaism is a religion that magnifies human effort and doesn't need a savior. Christianity is a religion that depreciates human effort and desperately needs a savior. That's the difference. Christians need a savior to save them from their personal transgressions, iniquities, and sins.
5: You're listening to Grace to You with the Bible teaching of John MacArthur. I'm your host, Phil Johnson. What is mankind's greatest problem? If you ask 10 people that question, you'll likely get 10 different answers. But the Bible leaves no doubt as to what the great problem is. It's man's rebellion against God. It's sin and the divine judgment sin brings. And one of the clearest descriptions of what Christ did to save us from being judged for our sins was written 700 years before he did it. Today, John MacArthur looks at the problem of man's sin and the price the Lord paid to save us from our sins as John continues his study titled The Gospel According to God. So if you're able, turn to Isaiah chapter 53 as John begins today's lesson.
4: In the New Testament era, there were millions of slaves, and there was an awful lot of abuse of slaves. The numbers are Sometimes astronomical. Some say 15 million slaves, some say 60 million slaves. People would assume, people who are socially sensitive, that the New Testament probably should have taken on the issue of human trafficking, human slavery. But it fascinates me that the Apostle Paul, who writes 13 books of the 27 in the New Testament, the Apostle Paul never wrote about the social injustices of slavery. What he did do was write a massive treatment on how a sinner can be right with God and escape eternal hell and enter eternal heaven. And it's called the Book of Romans. Isaiah 53 is the Romans of the Old Testament. Romans is the greatest New Testament revelation answering that question. Everything else in the New Testament also is part of the answer to that question, of course. But Romans pulls it all together and focuses specifically on answering the question, and Isaiah 53 is the greatest Old Testament revelation on the same question. And both Isaiah and Paul, by the way, give the same answer. They both give the same answer. A sinner, here it is, can be right with God and escape eternal hell and enter eternal heaven because the servant of Jehovah became a substitute and suffered the judgment of God in the sinner's place. That's the message of Romans. And that's the message of Isaiah. God spent His wrath toward sinners on the servant substitute. Now, this is the heart of the section from 40 to 66. And I'm going to show you how interesting just this little aspect of it is. There are 27 chapters, take my word for it, 40 to 66, that's 27 chapters. They're divided into three sections, 9, 9, and 9, in terms of subject. The first section ends with this statement, "There is no peace to the wicked." The second 9 ends with this statement, "There is no peace to the wicked." The third section ends, chapter 66, verse 24, with a similar judgment statement. Each of the three sections ends with a warning of judgment on the wicked. But all three sections promise salvation. They're very evangelistic. They promise salvation and they end with a warning if you reject it. All three feature blessing and peace to the righteous, and no peace and judgment to the wicked. All three determine that righteousness and wickedness is fixed forever. Destiny is not to be altered. Section 1 talks about salvation from the Babylonian captivity. Section 2 talks about salvation from sin. And section 3, the last 9, salvation from the cursed earth. So the first has to do with the deliverance of Israel from Babylon. The middle one, as I said a lot earlier, has to do with the deliverance of sinners from sin. And the third one, the deliverance of the earth from the curse, the glorious coming kingdom of Messiah. So the middle one is the one we're in. The middle section that we're in runs from 49 to 57. And this middle one is the issue of forgiveness of sins. And it asks the question about salvation from sin. Not temporal deliverance from Babylon and not the eschatological kingdom to come in the future, but deliverance from sin. Now that poses a very important question. Don't miss this. Why does God need to save His people from their sins? This is huge. And this was the issue with the Jews. They were not convinced that they needed, listen, a Savior. They thought they just needed a righteous king. They thought that by virtue of their Abrahamic descent, by virtue of the covenants and the promises and all of that, that they were in the place of blessing by virtue of their goodness and their religiosity, by virtue of their efforts at religious activities, ceremonies, rituals, attempts to obey the law of God. They had earned their favor with God, so they had it by race and they had it by merit. So this message about a Savior to deliver us from our sins so that we escape eternal hell and enter eternal heaven. This is a foreign language to them. Shouldn't have been. Go back to the first chapter of Isaiah. Isaiah is trying to communicate the message to them. Chapter 1, verse 4. Alas, sinful nation, people weighed down with iniquity, offspring of evildoers, just like your parents, sons who act corruptly. They have abandoned the Lord. They have despised the Holy One of Israel. They have turned away from Him. Where will you be stricken again as you continue in your rebellion? Then this, the whole head is sick and the whole heart is faint or weak. Like Jeremiah 17, the heart of man is deceitful above all things and desperately wicked. From the sole of the foot to the head, there is nothing sound in it, only bruises, welts, raw wounds, not pressed out or bandaged nor softened with oil. Your land is desolate. Your cities are burned with fire. Your fields, strangers are devouring them in your presence. He talks about desolation. Hear the word of the Lord, verse 10, you rulers of Sodom, give ear to the instruction of our God, you people of Gomorrah. What are your multiplied sacrifices to me, your phony religion, says the Lord? I've had enough of burnt offerings of rams and the fat of fed cattle. I take no pleasure in the blood of bulls, lambs, or goats. All your religion is hypocritical and useless. When you come to appear before me, who requires of you this trampling of my courts? Bring your worthless offerings no longer. Incense is an abomination to me. New moon and Sabbath, the calling of assemblies, which, by the way, God ordained. I cannot endure iniquity in the solemn assembly. I hate your new moon festivals, your appointed feasts. They become a burden to me. I'm weary of bearing them. So when you spread out your hands in prayer, I'll hide my eyes from you. Even though you multiply prayers, I will not listen. Your hands are covered with blood. Wash yourselves, make yourselves clean. Remove the evil of your deeds from my sight. Cease to do evil. Learn to do good. Seek justice. Reprove the ruthless. Defend the orphan. Plead for the widow. Come now, let us reason together, says the Lord. Though your sins are as scarlet, they will be as white as snow. Though they are red like crimson, they will be like wool. They needed salvation. They desperately needed salvation and redemption. So when you come to the servant songs of Isaiah chapter 42, the promise is that he's going to bring salvation. Chapter 42 is, I wish I could read it all to you, but thus says the Lord God, verse 5, who created the heavens and stretched them out, spread out the earth and its offspring, gives breath to the people on it and spirit to those who walk in it. I am the Lord. I've called you in righteousness. I'll hold you by the hand. I'll watch over you. I will appoint you as a covenant to the people, as a light to the nations. He's talking to the servant. He's talking to the Messiah. I'm going to make you the covenant to the people. I'm going to make you the light to the nations. I'm going to have you open blind eyes, bring prisoners out of the dungeon. Sing to the Lord, verse 10, a new song. Sing His praise from the end of the earth. The Lord is going to bring salvation to His people. Chapter 43, verse 1, thus says the Lord, your Creator, O Jacob, He who formed you, O Israel, don't fear, for I've redeemed you. I've called you by my name. You're mine. When you pass through the waters, I'll be with you, and through the rivers, they'll not overflow you. When you walk through the fire, you'll not be scorched. The flame won't burn you. I'm the Lord your God, the Holy One of Israel. What's the next line? Your what? Your Savior. I'm your Savior. I'm your Savior. Verse 11, I, even I, the Lord, and there is no Savior besides me. It is I who have declared and saved. Thus says the Lord, verse 14, your Redeemer, the Holy One of Israel. I'm going to be your Savior. I'm going to be your Redeemer. And that's why the section begins, comfort, in chapter 40. Comfort, comfort my people. Speak kindly to Jerusalem. Call out to her. Her warfare has ended. Her iniquity has been removed. She's already received double from the hand of the Lord for all of her evil. Salvation is coming. Did they need salvation? Yes. The diagnosis that's given in chapter 1 is reiterated in brief in chapter 6 when Isaiah has a vision of God and he says, I'm a man with unclean lips and I dwell amidst a people of unclean lips. Isaiah understood the need for salvation, the need for cleansing. So the centerpiece section of these three nines, the first has to do with salvation from Babylon, the last eschatological kingdom salvation, the middle one, salvation from sin for the people of God, Jew and Gentile. And it's going to come through the servant who will be the Savior sent from God. So, the middle section, listen, chapter 49 to 57, the middle chapters are 52 and 53, and the middle verse of 53 is verse 5, He was pierced through for our transgressions, He was crushed for our iniquities, the chastening for our well-being fell on Him, and by His scourging we are healed. Middle section, middle chapters, middle of the chapter, middle verse. Everything just focuses down on the substitutionary piercing of the servant of Jehovah for us. By what means will God save His people? By what means will He forgive their sins? By the substitutionary, vicarious death of His servant, His slave, the Messiah, the righteous King, and that one will fulfill this prophecy. That this text, dear friends, points to the Lord Jesus Christ is so clear as to be unmistakable. Now, let me give you a little history. Ancient Jews interpreted this prophecy as messianic originally, okay? In all the ancient Jewish literature, this chapter 53, this whole area, whole section, midsection of the final 27, it was all messianic, all of it was messianic, though they were not clear on how the Messiah would suffer. When they came to chapter 53, they wrote this. The rabbis wrote this, that He will be compassionate, that He will sympathetically feel our pain, and that's as far as they would go. They understood that He would be a sympathetic Messiah, that He would be a righteous King, put another way, who felt so sorry that such a noble people had suffered so greatly that He felt their pain. They saw no messianic substitutionary death, in spite of the fact that every day of their history, animals were dying, portraying substitutionary death. All they saw in their writing was sympathy. The idea of Messiah Himself dying? Not possible. Unacceptable. That's why Jesus went to the Old Testament to speak of His necessary suffering. And the apostles even preached that. They had no interest in that. And listen, here's the point. This is very important. They had no need of a Savior. They had no need of a sacrifice for sin. Nobody in a work system needs a Savior. They needed a sympathizer. They welcomed a sympathizer. They wanted a King who was sympathetic to their plight and thus would come out of sympathy and compassion and give them what they actually deserved. That was the view of ancient Judaism. That was the view of New Testament Judaism. That was the view of post-New Testament Judaism. That is the view of modern Judaism. Judaism would never define itself in the terms of Isaiah 1, sick from head to toe. They don't need a Savior. You see, if you don't understand the doctrine of depravity, and you don't understand that you are unable to save yourself by anything you do, then you don't need a Savior to save you. You achieve salvation. And any system that has any achievement that saves has no place for a vicarious, substitutionary atonement. After the Lord Jesus came and the church was born, the church clearly interpreted Isaiah 53, all the New Testament writers, as I said, did. The church began to preach to the Jews that Jesus is the fulfillment of Isaiah 53. They didn't want to hear that, so they persecuted the church. So they killed the Christians. As you know, and even to this day, Judaism as an institution sees something completely different. He sees, this is the common interpretation, Israel there. This is suffering Israel. Israel is the suffering servant who has suffered Israel. and suffered and suffered and will one day enter into glory. The glory of Israel is coming, but right now they're going through suffering, unfair, maybe unjust. This is a flattering Jewish view of Isaiah 53, that they as a noble people are suffering unjustly, going through agonies, but someday they will emerge into the glory promised to them, and they will become the supreme nation and bless the whole world. They will earn their glory by their religion, by their self-righteousness, and listen, by their suffering. But Jesus isn't in Isaiah 53. Well, that's why Isaiah 53 has been called the guilty conscience of the rabbis, because you can't put Israel in here. Israel was not a humble, is not a humble sufferer. Israel is not a voluntary sufferer. Israel is not a righteous, sinless people suffering unjustly in one sense and yet vicariously for anyone else. There is no way in the world to make Israel the object of Isaiah 53. This has to be Jesus. But at this point, I just want to mark out for you something that'll be helpful. Israel then, Israel at the time of Jesus, and Israel now has no need for a substitutionary sacrifice. They have no need for a vicarious Savior. They have no need for a mediator to die for them. All they need is a sympathizing king. They just want a ruler. They just need a king. No need for a Savior to bear their sins. No need for a Savior to take the wrath of God for them. They just need a king to rescue them from all the suffering and all the injustice and all the pain and give them the exaltation that they're entitled to by virtue of their Abrahamic descent, Davidic promise, and their own goodness. So whenever you talk to a Jew, the question to ask them is, do you need a Savior? Do you need a Savior? Christianity offers you a Savior. Do you need a substitute to die in your place? Do you need someone to bear the wrath of God against your sin? That's the question. And that goes back to the question of all questions. How can a sinner be right with God so as to escape eternal hell and enter eternal heaven? And the only answer is if that sinner has had his sins completely paid for, and the only one who could do that is the chosen, vicariously substituted sacrifice, Jesus Christ Himself. The fundamental, and it is a critical thing, the fundamental difference between Judaism and Christianity is this. Judaism is a religion that magnifies human effort and doesn't need a Savior. Christianity is a religion that depreciates human effort and desperately needs a Savior. That's the difference. Jews don't need a substitute to bear the penalty for their sins. God will accept them based on Abraham and based on their goodness and their privileges and their promises. That's the difference. Don't for a minute think that there's not a massive gulf fixed between those two. Jews don't need a Savior to save them from their sins personally. They just need a deliverer to rescue them from their enemies and their difficulties. Christians need a Savior to save them from their personal transgressions, iniquities, and sins. So the question to ask any Jew is, do you personally need a Savior to take your place and die under the judgment of God for your sins? Do you need a Savior? That's the question. And that is the moral problem of all human existence. My servant, verse 11 of 53, my servant will justify the many. He'll make them right with God. How? He will bear what? Their iniquities. In the atonement, the servant of Jehovah justifies many. He's promised in the Old Testament to to come from the nation of Israel, descend from Abraham, to come down through the family of David. The Old Testament says he'll be born in Bethlehem. Isaiah said he'd be born of a virgin. But it's not until he arrives that we know who he is. They couldn't know who he is. But when he arrived, we know who he is. Because at his baptism from heaven, the voice of the Father, "This is my beloved Son, in whom I am well pleased." What was God saying there? He was echoing Isaiah 42:1. "Behold my servant, whom I uphold, my chosen one, in whom my soul delights. I have put my spirit upon him." That's what happened at the baptism. The spirit descended like a dove. The sufficient servant, by the very testimony of God and the arrival of the Holy Spirit, is none other than Jesus. He is the Lamb of God who takes away the sin of the world.
6: This is Grace to You, the Bible teaching ministry of John MacArthur. John's lesson today is from his series called The Gospel According to God. Well, friend, if you are familiar with our ministry, you might hear the title of this series, The Gospel According to God, and recognize that it is similar to titles of some of John's best-known teaching and writing. In fact, you may be wondering, why another series about the gospel? And why apply the word gospel to Isaiah 53, a text written centuries before the birth of Christ? Here's how John answered those questions.
7: Well, yeah, I wrote a book on the gospel according to Christ, the gospel according to Jesus, the gospel according to the apostles, the gospel according to Paul, and now the gospel according to God. And the point is that it's the same gospel. The gospel that Jesus proclaimed, that the apostles proclaimed, that Paul proclaimed, and that God proclaimed in Isaiah 53 is the same gospel. And why would it be important to draw that out of Isaiah 53? Because that's the Old Testament, and it makes the point that the gospel of the New Testament is the same gospel as the Old Testament. I think it's critical to go to the Old Testament before Jesus, before the apostles, and before Paul, and hear from God the same gospel that unfolds in the New Testament.
6: In fact, I've read all of your books from the gospel according to Jesus till now, the gospel according to God. And it's interesting to me that this book, which comes from the Old Testament, that passage, Isaiah 53, is the one out of all the stuff you've covered that gives, I think, the clearest, most succinct rationale or explanation of the atonement. Why the atonement?
7: Yeah, if we think about the atonement, most Christians would understand immediately if you said, "He was wounded for our transgressions. He was bruised for our iniquities. The chastisement for our peace has fallen on him, and by his stripes we are healed. And all we like sheep have gone astray, and the Lord has laid on him the iniquity of us all." Somebody might be thinking, that's got to be in the New Testament. The Apostle Paul who said that? Because that explains the substitutionary death of the Lord Jesus. That explains the doctrine of our sins being imputed to him on the cross in detail. In fact, that is the most familiar language to explain the substitutionary atoning death of Christ. The most familiar language that Christians use comes from Isaiah 53. So it might be a surprise to some people when they hear me say that's from the Old Testament, because it so distinctly defines the atonement that Christ did on the cross. So Isaiah 53 gives us this lasting language, which we're all always using to describe events that happened in the New Testament.
6: That's right, friend. And to help you really take hold of the riches of Isaiah 53, an amazing portion of fulfilled prophecy that can strengthen your trust in the Bible, I encourage you to get a copy of John's book called The Gospel According to God. It looks at what Jesus accomplished on the cross, his atoning work for sinners like you and me. As John says, Isaiah 53 is really the first gospel. It's a record of Christ's saving work, written some 700 years before Christ even came to earth. To order this compelling book, The Gospel According to God, contact us today. 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

0: Network in the Fairwinds Credit Union Studio. This is The Ramsey Show. I'm Jade Warshaw. Next to me, Rachel Cruz. We're taking calls about your life and your money for the next hour or so. So hop in on the phone lines where John is there from Tulsa, Oklahoma. Hey, John, you're up on the line.
1: Hi, ladies. I would like to introduce myself real quick. I am the president of the First National Bank of the Perpetually Screwed. I am married to the CEO of the First National Bank of the Perpetually Screwed. And let me explain why I say that. So I found out maybe a few months ago we've loaned out maybe $45,000 to three people.
2: Now I get it. You're the bank. I was like, where is he going with this?
0: How did you find out later that you loaned $45,000? Were you loaning money without telling your wife and she doing the same?
1: No, she did it to us. And now I said yes to two of these people, and it was $18,000.
0: Who are these people?
1: One is our father-in-law. One is a friend who's a teacher who doesn't get paid in the summer. And then another is a close family friend. And I did not authorize the third. And so now we're about $40,000 to $45,000 of our emergency fund is loaned out.
0: Okay.
1: And now we've hit a financial snag of our own, and we need that money.
0: Mm.
1: I don't know what to do. Yes, we are in couples counseling about this and other things, but I don't know what we need to do aside from maybe rice and beans until this stuff gets paid back for maybe 5 to 7 years. What is the solution here? Because we need some of this money now. And
2: yeah. How much do you guys make a year?
1: We've loaned this out. It's about, I'm around 69, and she's around maybe 80.
2: Okay, and that's good.
1: Last time I checked.
0: Mm-hmm.
1: And, well, so I was supposed to make $10,000 more, and then my company cut my overtime. That was kind of the cushion of this fall.
0: Mm-hmm.
1: And so I'm kind of stuck here. We need this money now.
2: Yeah, what happened that caused you to need this money right now?
0: Yeah, because just losing overtime doesn't feel like enough of a...
1: We've had some home expenses pop up.
0: Like what?
1: I know it's going to sound really kind of, you know, it's not dramatic, but we're building a pool, and the patio is also turns out has dry rotted and needs to be replaced. And so we had money set aside for this, but now it's just overages
0: okay.
1: out the wazoo. And so I'm just like,
2: how much money are the overages, John? How much are they?
1: It's maybe as of last night, it's about $15,000.
2: Okay.
0: And how much was your emergency fund total before the $45,000 was spent?
1: So the emergency fund, I think, is gone. I think I'm not really the one who does the books in
0: you
1: the family.
0: You think it's gone?
1: I think the emergency fund is gone.
0: Okay, so they're right there. Let's hang out right there because that's the problem in all of this. There's a lot of individual things that we could point out, but I think the main problem that at least I'm seeing, Rachel, is there's kind of a lackadaisicalness about the money. You don't even know how much was in the fund, but you were okay. You okayed $38,000 of loans and didn't even know how much was there to begin with. And then you're looking up going, hold on. I'm just going by what you said. And then you're saying, we're building a pool in the midst of this. And
2: without an emergency fund.
0: Without an emergency fund, or at least we don't know how much was in the emergency fund. So this points to just what I'm just going to call, there's no intentionality here. It's almost like you guys are doing pretty well. You're making $150,000 a year. You've got a cushion, and now we can just kind of do whatever we want. And I think that's kind of what's taken place.
1: Yeah.
0: You know?
1: Well, and I thought there was still, granted, I knew there was more than $18,000 in the emergency fund.
0: And you probably felt, but it was vibes. I'm saying it was gone on vibes because it was like, there's probably more than that. We can go ahead and do this. And the way we teach here is there's so much power in knowing exactly how much money you have in assigning, and this is how I'm going to spend it, and this is where it's going to go. And we're thinking about it ahead of time. Now what's happened, so let's fast forward to the loans. What's happened here, and this is a separate issue, we've taken money and we've loaned it to family and friends, which is, loaning is not really an act of generosity because it's not a give, right? It's giving is don't expect anything in return. I'm giving this to you. This wasn't an act of generosity. This was an act of a bank, which you called that out. and now you're on the

0: hook. And unfortunately, if you push on your family and friends to give you this money back, maybe before they expected to, maybe before they can, so that you can keep doing this pool, it is going to have an effect.
1: Yeah, I mean that's part of the risk of when you go into debt and you borrow, or you're the lender to people in your life because yeah, this happens.
0: Borrower, slave to the lender.
1: Yeah, absolutely.
2: And we have had the conversation now where I'm like, there is a reason banks would not give these people money and they had to clean it up.
1: Yeah, seriously, it's a great point.
2: So that is why I say I'm the president of the First National Bank of the Perpetually Screwed.
0: Well, you've
1: Yeah.
0: learned a
2: It's because
1: lesson. Okay.
2: these people could not qualify for bank loans.
1: Yeah. So what's going to have to
2: So I
1: happen,
2: just.
1: John, is for, I mean, honestly, what I would do out of just my sanity is I'm like, I wouldn't expect this money back, to your
0: That's
1: point. And
0: right.
1: you said 7 to 8 years. You threw out like a number of years of what you expect. I would not
2: Yeah.
1: hold on to that for 8 years.
0: No
1: Okay.
0: way.
1: So this is what we would call a massive stupid tax. If they end up writing you a check later in life, then
0: Great.
1: fine. But I would move about my life. I would say that was so stupid that we did that. And now we have to figure out how to find $15,000 to cash flow a home project that we started with no money. Right? Extra safety net wise. So we got to learn that lesson too, John, that when you have no margin, even if you had $20,000 and that's all you had and you allocated $20,000 to something, you still don't have enough money to do the project. You don't need to spend
0: Right.
1: all of your money on one thing. And so I would look to say, hey, we're gonna have to pause everything for now. And I mean, I would scrape together and find, 3,000, 4,000 a month of whatever you can to be cash flowing your way through the debt construction, and the projects that you have going on. But I would not be holding my breath for your family or friends to pay you back. And to your point, Jade, I wouldn't urgently go to them either because that's gonna, yeah. I mean, like you could have a right to
0: You
1: because
0: could.
1: yeah, but
0: It's
1: it's
0: not going to help the relationship.
1: no. I mean, you're done at that point.
0: This whole thing makes me, I've heard your dad, Dave Ramsey, quote this scripture a lot, and it's so true. He says, suppose one of you wants to build a tower, won't you first sit down and estimate the cost to see if you have enough money to complete
1: Take
0: it?
1: this. Yes.
0: That's
1: Yes.
0: just wisdom. That's Luke 14:28 for anyone who's interested. And that's so much of what we teach guys, budgeting and just sitting down and knowing where every single dollar is going. Otherwise, you'll wonder where it went, right? And that's exactly what's happened to John here is they make good money, $150,000 a year, and something so slight as I no longer get overtime
1: Yeah.
0: and I've lent out some money and I started a tower or a
1: Turns
0: pool
1: it, yeah.
0: without counting cost. And that's why, gosh, guys, if I don't tell you anything else, budgeting is so important, knowing where every dollar goes. So
1: Yeah.
0: important, the
1: John,
0: crux of what we teach.
1: I appreciate your humor though, through
0: I
1: the
0: do
1: pain.
0: too.
1: I appreciate your attitude.
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8: This program is designed to provide accurate and authoritative information with regard to the subject matter covered. This information is given with the understanding that neither the host nor the station is engaged in rendering legal, accounting, or other professional advice. Since the details of your situation are fact-dependent, you should additionally seek the services of a competent professional.
0: Alrighty, back to the phone lines where we have Christy in Providence, Rhode Island. Hey, Christy, how can Rachel and I help today?
9: Hi, I was just hoping to have any tips or tricks
6: and help working through the anxiety of not having any money while we pay off a debt. Like, I know we're supposed to put as much money as we possibly can towards paying off those that debt.
0: Mm-hmm.
6: But it just filled me with anxiety to take my accounts down to like just a couple of dollars in the bank until the next payday.
0: Okay. Can I tell you something? Number one, I love this question, and I'm so glad you called in, because I think this is something that gets overlooked a lot. And because of that, it can cause a lot of heartache and pain. And Christy, you are dealing with something that I, myself and my husband Sam, dealt with first off. Number one mistake, Rachel, is people forget to budget for a cushion. They budget every dollar, and they're like, yes, I did it, zero-based budget. And everything's going to debt and minimum payments, and they forget to put a line item in the budget of, you know, it's a little bit different for everybody, but let's just say $100 that you just leave in there so that in case something happens that you forgot about, you're not at zero.
1: Yep.
0: Your bank account should never be at zero. It should never be at $3.
1: Budgeting. Yeah, zero-based budgeting does not mean zero in your bank account.
0: Yes.
1: So you can have a good cushion in there. Yes. So when those things come up, it doesn't take you into the negative.
0: Yeah.
1: Is what you're saying.
0: Yes. A subscription is bound to come out that you forgot about, right? And then next thing you know, you're overdrawn, and then it just creates this cycle, to your point, of stress and anxiety. So that's thing number one. Thing number two, I want to make sure, did you do baby step one first, or did you just skip it and go to baby step two?
6: So yeah, I did baby step one and didn't really stop that. Like, I have $100 of my paycheck going into a separate savings account that I don't even know how to get money out of that.
0: Well, help me understand. So you're still doing that?
6: Yes. So we saved that $1,000, and then for my paycheck is automatically deposited, and I separated into a checking account and then that savings account. So $100 goes into that savings account.
0: Okay.
1: Just as extra cushion?
6: Yes.
1: Okay.
0: What I would do is I would cut off the $100 going to a separate account, because the account that you have there, that's baby step one. You want that money separate from your checking account. I think it's very important to have that. And then on your budget that's associated with your checking account, you want to delineate, okay, I have $1,000 every month in my budget, my every dollar budget, that is aligned to a cushion. And the reason for keeping it in that checking account is because if something happens, then it's there. You don't want to have to move it from someplace else because the transaction now has already happened.
1: Yep.
0: Maybe you overdrew, maybe the card was declined, right? That's why you want to have it in the checking account. Does that make sense?
6: Yes, yes.
1: Christy, how much debt do you guys have to pay off?
6: Right now it's around $200,000.
1: Is that consumer debt?
6: We have about 3 credit cards that we still have to pay. I have a student loan and we have a HELOC.
1: Oh, okay.
0: How much is the HELOC?
6: It's around $30,000.
1: Okay. How much do you guys make a year?
6: Close to $200,000.
0: Oh, okay. So you're doing that right by including the HELOC in your debt snowball. How quickly have you projected that you'll pay off this $200,000 in debt?
6: So I'm hoping to have the credit card debt paid within the next 2 years.
0: Is that based on a calculation, or is that based off a vibe?
6: It's based off a vibe.
0: Okay. Christy, you're the best.
1: You can pick up on Christy.
0: Yeah. Well, Christy, you're my people, man, because the things that you're doing, I recognize them because I've done these things. And so many people listening are doing exactly what you're doing, which is why I love your questions and I love the things that you're bringing up. Do you know what will give you so much peace, Christy, and so much motivation is if you sit down,
6: making a budget.
0: Well, calculate it out. Calculate it at your current income. Okay, $200,000 a year, minimum payments plus extra payments. 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Maybe they'll put it in the lower third on the screen here. But do the calculation based as things are today. And then once you see that number, once you see, okay, 24 months, maybe that's the time period, now you have options. You can decide, am I happy with that? Am I not happy with that?
1: Mm-hmm.
0: And if you're not happy with it, then you can start to brainstorm, okay, what would make me happy? I want to do it in 18 months. Okay, how much money do I need to fill that gap, right? And now you're reverse engineering it to have control and do what you want to do. Oh, I cannot tell you. That will give you so much peace and so much hope and so much motivation. And a lot of times, Christy, it's like a $500 difference a month could really move the needle.
1: Change the game.
0: $1,000
1: Chris, you guys, what do you bring home every month? Probably around 12,000-ish?
6: Yes.
1: Okay.
6: Because I'm just, on salary, I mean, that's easily.
1: Okay. I mean, I just did quick math and I was like, okay, yeah. Let's
0: 12,500, something like that.
1: Yeah. What could you, you know, if you could pay $4,000 every single month, that'll take you 4 years. If you could pay $8,000 a month, that's 2 years, right? So you just kind of like start looking at the numbers and saying, what has to be true for us to be done completely in 2 years? What would that look like? And if $8,000 feels like there's no way we can live, you know, on the rest, then what do you have to do to get 8,000? Is that an extra 1,000 a month that you guys work extra? Like, right, what you start to create this pattern, but you know it's done in 2 years or whatever timeline you pick. And I think that that lowers the anxiety because there's actually facts in front of you and numbers that you see. And Christy, just remember this too. We teach this in the baby steps. If something comes up during your debt snowball journey and you have to have tires and some plumbing fixed in your home or whatever it is, and it's more than 1,000, you just pause everything. And instead of that $8,000 going to debt, maybe $2,000 of it stays with you and you fix the emergency.
0: Yeah,
1: and then
0: right.
1: You go back to it. You know what I mean? Like there's some ebb and flow to this, to life, that is very real, but that doesn't have to cause you to lose progress or lose sleep at night because you have anxiety about the unknown.
0: That's a really good point. I like what Rachel said there. You guys have a really great income, and therefore, if you did need to cash flow it, you actually have a nice income to pull from. Some folks, you know, if you're making $60,000, it
1: right.
0: feels even scarier for them because the cushion, the amount of extra margin is far less generally. And so I want to encourage you that you're really in a good position to work the plan and work it to the fullness, and you can really trust that it's going to work for you. And all of this that Rachel and I have said, we haven't talked about side hustles. We haven't talked about overtime, none of that. And all of those options are available to you. Do you have kids?
6: Okay. I have kids and two are still in the house, but I want them gone. They won't go anywhere.
0: Oh, they're grown adults yeah. in the house. Okay. Got you. But the good news is, you know, you're not in that phase.
1: No child care.
0: Yeah.
1: Yeah.
0: And so
1: no
0: you've got, how old are you?
6: 56.
0: Okay. Yeah,
1: you have
0: time.
1: Do you have money in retirement, Christy? You and your husband?
6: Yes. My husband and I both have 401ks and I have a pension.
1: Okay.
0: Good.
1: Good. Good.
0: So then, yeah, this just becomes, and I'm stealing this from Dr. John Deloney. How do you want your life to feel? Right? How do you want it to feel when you come home? How do you want it to feel when you're on vacation? How do you want it to feel when you're laying in bed at night and everything's quiet? And having this debt paid off and going quickly about it, I think is really going to give you that feeling that you want. You've worked hard for 56 years. You want to feel the peace that should be associated
1: yeah.
0: with the hard work that you've done.
6: Yeah, it's really just getting in that mindset. And then, you know, for example, my sister the other day called me and said her electricity got shut off because she forgot to pay it.
1: Oh.
6: And I'm like, okay, can you afford to get it back on? And she could afford maybe half.
1: Mm.
6: And since we had the money, I'm like, all right, well, I'll give you the money, but it's also money I don't think I'll ever see again.
0: Yeah.
6: So that's what makes me anxious. If I had taken my checking account down to, say, $100, I wouldn't have had that money to give her to pay that. And I know it's not my responsibility to take care of
1: sure,
6: other people.
1: Sure, no, but when your sister's lights get shut off, I hear that.
0: You want to help.
1: Yeah, I get that. So that's why, again, there's always buffer in your checking account, everyone. Hear Jade loud and clear. There's always going to be buffer, okay? And then you also have your $1,000. You need an operating expenses knowing that there's a revolving door in your life and your checking account does not need to be at zero.
0: So, never.
1: Yeah, and even if it needs to be more than $100, I don't care what it is, but it's like, okay, here's enough that makes sure that it's the catch-all for everything so we don't overdraft. And then again, you guys, your $1,000 is separate. And if something comes up, you pull out of that if it's an emergency.
0: Yes.
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8: This program is designed to provide accurate and authoritative information with regard to the subject matter covered. This information is given with the understanding that neither the host nor the station is engaged in rendering legal, accounting, or other professional advice. Since the details of your situation are fact-dependent, you should additionally seek the services of a competent professional.
0: Okay, Rachel, before we move on, I want to go back to the cushion discussion right quick, because I think that is something that does get missed sometimes, because it's not like a core part of teaching. Yeah. Like, it's kind of just an assumption, but some of us are still learning. And so I want to hit that for just a second. So if you're in baby step two and you're thinking, okay, Jade, how much cushion? Because you and Rachel didn't tell me how much. Here are some things I want you to think about in determining your cushion, because it is going to be a little different for everybody.
1: Yes.
0: Depends on how much you make, all those things. Here are some things that will help guide you in the right direction. Number one, in baby step two, this is not an emergency fund. Okay. It's not, the purpose of a cushion is not to be an emergency fund. So you already have the $1,000 saved. So if you were thinking of getting up into that range, you were wrong. This is just a cushion. Okay. Number two, a good way to think about it is this money is here in case something happens that I didn't expect in my budget. What's the worst could happen? Your Amazon subscription for $120 comes out, right?
1: Yep. Yep.
0: Or grandma's birthday. Right. All of those things are kind of under the $150 range.
1: Yes.
0: So
1: yes.
0: That's a fair place to start in your life. Look at what's really something that I could honestly forget that I didn't budget for. And you'll find that it's usually pretty low dollar things.
1: Yes, totally. Totally.
0: The third thing you need to consider is that money then is going to, if you don't touch the cushion, it's going to accumulate over time. So you could look up and go, oh, gosh, I have $400 here, or I have $800 here. That's a lot of money. At some point, you do need to drain it back down,
1: move it
0: over to, you know, savings, or move it toward the debt, whatever baby step you're on, and keep it at the established cushion amount. So what I did once I learned I needed a cushion is if I got to the end of the month and I didn't touch the cushion, I would move it onto the debt, and then the next month it's built in there again. Mm-hmm. Okay. So don't let this thing accumulate and then you're like, great, now we have money to go, you know, on that cruise.
1: Yeah.
0: And then the third thing I just want to say, this is on your honor. Okay. This is back when we were in elementary school, the teachers would say that when you take a test, you're on your honor.
1: Yeah.
0: We're not trying to police you. We want you to get out of debt and we want you to do it quickly. So that's why we're saying this. It's not to like shake a finger at you, but also don't hold $800 in your account when you're trying to get out of debt. You need that to put towards the debt. So that was my teaching. Do you have anything to add?
1: No, I think it's great.
0: Cruz?
1: I think covering the basics again for people as they're in it, because a lot of you are on baby step two getting out of debt. And so you're in the middle of all of this. So these are important things to remember, because if you don't, it derails you. And if something does come up, you're like, well, crap, we're negative 75. And then that's just more demotivating than anything. So keep yourself in check with all of it so that you can keep throwing good money at the debt to get out as quickly as possible.
0: Yeah, and if you're beyond baby step two, it's not nearly as big of a imposition.
1: Deal.
0: Yeah, it's not as big of a deal. Okay, great. That being said, guys, we answer a lot of questions here on the show, whether it's about cushions, whether it's about investing, whatever it is. And the truth is, we do wish that we could get to every question that you guys have on the show. But we can't. So if you do have a question and you want an answer for your situation, just go over to our website and use the Ask Ramsey tool. Ask Ramsey is our free AI tool. It's built and trained on proven Ramsey principles. 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All righty. We got Chris, who's in Iowa City, Iowa. Hey, Chris, how can Rachel and I help?
12: Hi, I'm looking for some advice. I was very much raised on the Dave Ramsey principles. My dad was very strong. He actually taught a class using those books. I was homeschooled.
1: God bless you, Chris.
12: My husband and I, but my husband and I, we got together 8 years ago. We are both previously divorced. He's been divorced twice. And just shortly, like maybe 2 or 3 months after we moved in together, he got laid off of his job and hasn't had a job since. That was 8 years ago. He does some Yeah, he does some small odd jobs, like maybe two landscape jobs a year, snow removal in the winter, but nothing solid. I clean houses for a living, like at least four or five houses a week. We do manage a property in our town, but that's $800 a month. It barely covers his child support because he has children from a previous marriage. Our house is halfway paid off, but it's a house that I had from my previous marriage. And like, I took over the payments and I use my child support that I received to pay off like the house payment every month. And like, we're just barely scraping by. And
1: Chris, what does he do during the day?
12: Sits at home on his phone. He like, ooh. His excuse is very much a religious thing. Like, he says that God blessed me to be able to work so he can be available to the church ministry. Like, he volunteers for like church basketball games, sets up chairs at church. He's gone on a few missions trips. And like, people donated money towards that, but like, he doesn't provide hardly any money to our household.
1: Sounds like a 19-year-old.
0: How old are you guys?
12: That's another issue. He's 52 and I am 32. So I feel like I made a very bad choice in the beginning.
1: Are you married?
12: Yes.
1: You are. When did y'all get married? You said you
12: 8 years ago. Okay,
0: so he hasn't worked any of the years you've been together.
1: That is wild.
12: And like, I thought it was a fluke at the beginning. Like, he lost his job and he blamed it on, you know, he was going through a very messy divorce.
1: Okay, so Chris, what are you going to do? So Chris, it's been 8 years.
0: Yeah, that's a long time. A long time.
1: You've been putting up with this for 8 years. Yeah. What do you think you should do?
12: I feel like I'm very much in a trauma bond relationship. Like, my parents, my pastor, I've gone to counseling with my pastor and my husband, and they're all like, you know, if he's not going to change, like, what else can we do?
0: What do they suggest when you're in counseling?
12: Either we separate and I'd be better off, or he needs to get a job.
1: So what you're going to have to make a decision. So Chris, you have to make a decision. You're either going to live with this for the next 30 years.
0: Yeah, because Rachel and I are going to tell you the same thing your counselors told you.
1: Yeah, so you're either going to live with it for 30 years or you make a different decision. You give him, there's an ultimatum. And I hate to like dangle that, like but it's been 8 years.
0: Right.
1: He sounds like a 19-year-old who's in home from college for the summer. Like, do you know what I mean?
0: And let me add this. Let me add this to what Rachel said, because this is the crux of all of this. You went to the counselors. They told you one thing and you said, I'm not ready to do it. Then you're coming to us saying the same thing. We're telling you the same thing. If you choose to stay, you can't complain anymore because you've chosen it at that point. So for these 8 years, I don't know when the first time was a counselor told you, hey, this is your choice. But you made it, and then you made it the next year, and then you made it the next year, and the next year.
1: He's not going to change. I'm very cautious to ever, like, you know, throw out, like, you have to, you know, divorce him unless you're physically in danger or something, right? Because, I mean, we're going to get off this call in about 4 minutes, and this is your lot. Like, you have to make these decisions. But you need to know, Chris, like, you will choose this every single day for the rest of your life. Mm. And he's not honoring you. If you want to talk scripture, it says, one who takes care of his own, who doesn't take care of his own household is worse than an unbeliever. And so he's not doing any level. It's so interesting that this is his position. Cause I feel like Jade, two shows ago, we had to untangle another level where it's like that she's forced to stay home and she has no rights. Like, do you know what I'm saying? It's so funny that like you get both ends of the spectrum with people. And I would assume, Chris, I think this is probably one small area of a marriage that probably hasn't existed for a really long time.
12: Mm-hmm. Right. Yeah. No, there's many layers.
1: And he's unwilling to change.
12: Yeah. Yeah, and there was other, like, anger management and things that he's gone through, and some of that has gotten better, but it's the finances that really keep pulling me back. And then we have like savings from like our tax return, or like we sold a vehicle, like we bought one and sold it for more than we bought it for. So we have some savings, but then he has it in a safe and says, no, we're not going to use that. That's for emergencies.
0: And that's the thing.
12: But then
0: that's...
12: he'll turn around and ask me for $20.
0: But you're focused on the wrong thing. You're focused. It's very easy to get distracted on things like the money in the safe, or, you know, how many houses you're cleaning per week. But the big issue is, this is a marriage, a foundational marriage issue. And you have to decide, am I going to continue on the ride or am I not?
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8: This program is designed to provide accurate and authoritative information with regard to the subject matter covered. This information is given with the understanding that neither the host nor the station is engaged in rendering legal, accounting, or other professional advice. Since the details of your situation are fact-dependent, you should additionally seek the services of a competent professional.

0: All right, back to the phone lines we go, where we have Kelly, who's in Detroit, Michigan. Hey, Kelly, happy to have you on the show.
1: Hi, thank you so much for having me.
0: How can we help?
1: I am calling because I find myself in a unique situation. My husband has just been promoted to a level at work where he is eligible for a company car.
0: Okay.
1: However, there is a caveat with that since he has a spouse, the spouse has to either buy or lease a new car manufactured by that company every 4 years in order for him to stay enrolled in the program. I currently have a 14-year-old Corolla that has been paid off since day one, and the idea of this makes me very nervous, but I'm not sure if it would actually be better financially or not.
0: That's very strange, because if your car's paid off and they're saying you can have one for free, but the spouse has to lease one, then it's a break, like it's no longer a deal.
1: Correct. And he doesn't get the car from the company. He just has access to it. So heaven forbid if he's fired or if he leaves, then he gives it back.
0: You have a lease.
1: Yes.
0: So what do you think?
1: We both need new cars, and I can recognize that. We're both driving old cars that are coming to the end of their life cycle. But I don't know that buying or leasing a new car every 4 years is the answer, even if his car, insurance, gas, everything is completely covered. I'm having a hard time stomaching the thought of buying a new car every 4 years.
2: Mm-hmm. Yeah, I would look at the loss that of if you bought a new car this year, just say 2026, and you sell it in 2030. Well, I guess you can't really, on average, mm-hmm. of what a car depreciates. And you could see that's the amount of money that's wasted.
0: Mm-hmm.
2: Does that cover gas? And if your husband operated his own vehicle, mm-hmm. right? And I think
1: right.
2: you come out ahead that way. How much do you guys make a year?
1: About $300,000 combined.
2: Okay. What's your net worth?
1: Oh, good question. I'd say maybe we don't have any debt, if that helps. But
2: okay.
1: Maybe
2: yeah.
1: around $500,000-$600,000.
2: Okay. Good for you guys.
1: Generously.
2: Yeah. Generously, we'll round up. Yeah, I don't think it's going to be worth it financially when you look at what the money you would lose on a new car every 4 years. I think you would be probably, I haven't run the numbers, so you need to. I think you'd be far better off with him just having his own vehicle.
0: 100%, because I just want to make sure I'm understanding this. He gets a company car, but the only way he gets the company car is if you lease a car every 4 years or buy every 4 years.
1: Correct.
0: Okay. Yep. And you currently, you're like, my car's paid for in cash. So now you guys would be going back into debt to get a car. Because now does that make sense?
1: Yes. I don't know if we would end up going into debt. We've also talked about just leasing the absolute cheapest option.
0: But leasing is the most expensive way to operate a vehicle. We can break that down if you need us to, but leasing is no better than financing.
2: Yeah.
0: Now,
2: but even if you bought the new car in cash and you guys just cash flowed a new car, again, when you sell it,
0: the depreciation,
2: I think will be more than what it would take if he just kept his car, right? Because you could go buy, you know, a $20,000 used car and replace your 14-year-old car and be done for mm-hmm. another, you know, 8 years, right?
0: But, yeah. And then you have to think about what you want, because that plays heavily into this. If you just said, if this were off the table and you said, hey, let's buy a new car, what would you choose? That's going to be a completely different choice than saying, okay, knowing now that I have to do this every 4 years, I need to pay for it up front. Like, right now you're going to choose a Ford Focus because you can pay for it in cash. And you know what I'm saying? So it just, I feel like the tail is wagging the dog on this. And I think that you guys should be in control of your money. So I think I would lean towards not, because it's causing you, it's forcing you down a pathway.
1: Okay. I agree. I'm trying so hard to be respectful of his progress and excited and supportive. And I know how badly he wants to participate. So that's a huge factor, but I've been saying everything that you both have.
0: Yeah. Well, what about after 4 years? So can you opt out? Like, let's pretend, okay, so today you did say we're at the point where I actually do need a car. What if you participated and said, okay, well, we're going to take cash and I'll buy my new car. You'll get your company car. We'll do that for 4 years. And then after that, you reevaluate. And if you decide it no longer works for you guys, there's that feels like that could be an option.
2: That's true.
1: Yeah, I agree with that. I think it just kind of goes back to with what you said about not actually having a choice then, because if I could pick anything in the world, I know what I would get.
2: And it wouldn't be with that company.
1: It may not be on my list of options.
2: Yes.
1: Mm-hmm. Yeah.
2: Yeah. Well, so I think either way, Kelly, I don't think anything is going to take you guys into bankruptcy or something. Yeah. Do you know what I mean? Like it's a car, and everything will be done with cash if you end up going either route. And so that's the only thing I would say. You're not quite at the $1 million net worth where we'd say, yes, go buy a new car again. We just talked about all the depreciation. Is it worth it? Is it not? I don't think it's going to be the end of the world. I just don't like someone dictating. It's part of being out of debt. It's like the autonomy. Uh-huh. I get to decide things. And it's one thing if he just gets a company car and they give him one and he didn't like it, but it is what it is. That's fine. But for you then to turn around and have to go purchase something that you don't really even want in the first place, that would be tough. So, again, I don't think either way is going to be a massive issue. I just think it's a stupid program to make you do that.
0: It's a forced behavior. You have to choose if it works for you guys or not. But that's a choice. I mean, there's not a wrong choice, I don't think, at this point, per se.
2: I would not lease it, though, Kelly.
0: No, definitely don't lease. If you're going to do it, we're a problem.
2: Yeah, that's right. That's right.
0: Thank you for the call. Good question. Let's go to Andrea in Manhattan, New York. Tell me how to say it.
3: It doesn't matter. I'm open.
0: Let's go. What about Andy? Can I call you Andy?
3: Yes, ma'am.
0: All right. Let's go with that.
2: Perfect.
0: How can we help?
3: Thank you for taking my call. My question is, after listening to your show for a while, does my husband and I have sufficient life insurance?
2: Oh, good question. How much do you guys make a year?
3: $400,000.
2: Okay. How much life insurance do you guys have?
3: He has total with his work life insurance and then the private policy, he has $1 million. And then the same for me, I also have $1 million.
2: Okay, $2 million. Yeah, we say 4 to 5 times your annual income. Is that right?
3: Okay.
0: Yeah. No, for stay-at-homes.
2: For stay-at-homes, that's right. For working. If
0: 10
2: you are
0: to 12.
2: Working at 10 to 12 if you're bringing it home. So
0: we need more.
2: I would double it then. Gosh, Jade, thank you.
3: Yeah,
2: right. It'd be like 4 to 5.
0: It'd be like that. Oh. Did we make it clear for you? Do we need to say it again just in case?
3: Can you say it again? Yes.
0: So yes,
3: if we have $1 million, that's not enough.
0: No, because that would mean that you make 400,000 or that you make 100,000 a year, right? The 10 times that would be $1 million. So he makes 400,000. If you did 10 to 12, that
3: household income is 400 collectively. I do not stay home. I work. He works. Collective household income is 400.
2: So I would split that out and I would just multiply both of your incomes by 10. Mm-hmm. If you're both working, it's 10 to 12 times your income. If you are a stay-at-home parent, it's 4 to 5. It's kind of half of that is the way we look at it. But yeah, 10 to 12 times for you guys. So yeah, it would probably need to be double.
0: Mm-hmm. So $2 million for you, $2 million for him.
2: How old are you guys?
3: 49.
2: Okay. Are y'all in pretty good health?
3: Yes.
2: Okay. I would do it as soon as possible because term life, it's pretty inexpensive. And you guys, I mean, at 50, you're getting up there where it starts to kind of, you know, you'll pay a little bit more. But I would do it before I'm 54, 55.
0: Yes.
2: As quickly as possible.
3: Now.
0: And call Xander Insurance. They're going to help, you know, you shop out the best ones for you and just look for a 15 or 20 year level term. And also just know, Andy, that the point of this is to get to the point of self-insuring that you don't need to continue. So ideally, you would only have to take out one term of this. And if you continue doing the baby steps the way we teach, you could drop it in 15 or 20 years because you've built your nest egg so that you don't need to rely on it anymore, which is really the whole purpose of building wealth through the baby steps is you have that security that, man, we've built so much wealth that...
2: Yeah, that we're good.
0: Come what may.
2: Mm-hmm.
0: Come what may. All right, guys, remember that Xander Insurance, that's where you want to go. They're going to help you shop all of the different insurances that are out there. That's what I use. That's what Rachel uses. And they will take such good care of you.
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5: Hi, I'm Dr. John Neufeld, and you're listening to Back to the Bible Canada's Bible Minute. 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If you cheer when a con man himself gets conned in movies or in books, you're going to smile at this verse. Jacob had arranged to marry Rachel, Laban's daughter, and agreed to work 7 years in Laban's field for her. At the end of those 7 years, after the wedding ceremony, Jacob found the wrong woman in his tent. Laban had switched his daughters and substituted Leah for Rachel. Jacob had to work another 7 years to earn Rachel. Jacob, who duped his brother and father, was hoodwinked by Laban. God's hand rules over the machinations of men who do this. If we deal in the deceptions of this world, we ourselves will be deceived. 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
6: This program is designed to provide accurate and authoritative information with regard to the subject matter covered. This information is given with the understanding that neither the host nor the station is engaged in rendering legal, accounting, or other professional advice. Since the details of your situation are fact-dependent, you should additionally seek the services of a competent professional.
0: All right, welcome back to The Ramsey Show here in the Fairwinds Credit Union studio, taking your calls about life and money. We've got Omar in San Antonio, Texas on the line. Hey, Omar.
7: Hello.
0: What's up?
7: Well, I've been listening to you guys for close to a year now, just little clips here and there on Facebook and YouTube. And lately, I finally got a decent paying job, and I started looking more and more into the show, watching longer videos and stuff like that.
0: I love that.
7: And yeah, I guess now I'm ready for a little more guidance on what to do with my position I'm in right now.
2: Okay, so what's going on?
7: So I'm 22. I finally got a decent job. Like I said, I'm taking home about $85,000 a year. My fiance, she's bringing home about $20,000, $24,000 a year. And we got about $85,000, more or less, in debt right now.
2: How much?
7: About $85,000.
2: What does the $85,000 consist of?
7: $46,000 in the truck.
2: Ooh.
7: $15,000. Yeah, I rolled over negative equity, and I was, yeah.
2: Okay. Terrible. Yeah.
7: $15,000 on a boat that I do make money off of, as I'm a charter captain on the sides.
2: Right.
7: $18,000 on my RV.
0: Lots of vehicles here, sir.
2: A lot of toys, Omar. We know what kind of guy you are. So
7: I gave up rent to have the RV, thinking I'm paying a lot more in rent than I can be paying towards something I'll eventually own.
0: You know, that's a common thing that I hear, and we'll get to that in a minute, but you're not alone in that thinking, but we'll talk about why that's not a great choice later on. Tell us, is there anything else that you're leaving out? I think there's a couple of things missing here. 46. Oh, no, you're getting close.
7: Yeah, I think that's about an average there, or yeah. A close number, yeah.
0: Any credit cards?
7: No, I paid those off last month.
0: And no student loans or personal loans?
7: No.
0: Okay, good. Well, the good news.
2: Well, yeah, our rule of thumb is you should have nothing you shouldn't have everything combined with motors and wheels. That includes a boat. All of it that is more than half of your annual income. And you are at your annual income, Omar. So half of this has to go to make sense financially. Okay. So I don't know what that looks like for you. I'm curious, what would the truck bring if you were to sell it? I know there's negative equity in it, which sucks, but what would it bring?
7: $25,000.
2: Ooh, okay.
0: That's hurtful.
2: How about the boat?
7: The boat, I might be able to break even on it.
2: Great. Okay.
7: I have $15,000 in cash.
2: Okay. Great.
7: And that's really what I want to know if I can get rid of it with that.
2: And the RV you're living in?
7: Yes.
2: If you were to sell it, do you know how much it would be worth?
7: I do not on the top of my head. What I picture, it won't be, it's somewhere around that number as well, $18,000.
0: You bought it used, I'm assuming.
7: Yes, from a dealer.
0: From a dealer. And how long have you been in it?
7: 8 months.
0: Okay. So I'm glad that you haven't been in it too long for it to really depreciate too heavily on you. If I were in your shoes, I would be looking at the boat because it's break even, and I'd be looking to get out of the RV. And here's why. You might be thinking, well, Jade, I live in the RV, but the RV is the same as one of these vehicles. It's going down in value every moment that you hold on to it. And so you're flushing money in a greater way down the toilet. A lot of people feel like when they're renting, they're throwing money down the toilet, but with the RV, you're throwing even more because you're footing the bill for the depreciation on it. So I actually would get out of that and I would go back to renting. And then
2: if you sold your, just let's pretend, okay, so what Jade said, say the boat's gone and the RV's gone, just for fun, okay, in this scenario. Say you sell the truck for $25,000, then you have $21,000 in the hole, okay?
0: Debt.
2: And let's say you go down and you get a loan from the credit union for $21,000. You take your $15,000 that you have saved, and let's say you go buy a $7,000 car.
0: Mm-hmm.
2: I don't know.
0: Yeah.
2: Yeah, and you go and take the $8,000, throw it at the $21,000, then you only have $13,000 of this loan left to pay off.
0: That
2: feels like that feels like a totally different world, Omar, than $85,000 making $85,000. But it's going to require you living on less than you make and getting rid of stuff that goes down in value. Wealthy people, long term, invest in things that make them money. And when they have the cash to buy something and they can afford it, they go and buy it, and it doesn't hurt. It doesn't sting. It's like, oh yeah, it's just,
0: it is
2: what it is. Yeah, it's fine. Because I want you to get an RV and a boat and a truck and all the things eventually. You just can't afford it. You're broke.
7: Yes.
2: So to make some extreme changes, it's going to be extreme. You're going to be moving and selling a boat that you're making some side income on. Which will hurt a little bit at first, but once those payments are freed up, I bet that's the amount of money you make on the boat
0: a month. I bet you. Tell us. Let's hear some real numbers. When you have your truck payment, your boat payment, and we won't include RV because that's rent, but what are those two payments together, truck and boat?
7: $1,090 for the truck and $250 for the boat.
0: Okay. So, I mean, we're $1,300, almost $1,400. Mm-hmm. I mean, a month, do you make that in boat rent, whatever you do with the boat?
7: Yes.
0: Okay, so you just will do it without the risk.
2: Yep.
7: Yep. So with that, the $15,000 I have saved, I was considering paying the boat, and then I'd have no more boat payment, but I'd be making, you know, potentially more profits on the boat.
0: So pay off the boat with the $15,000. How would, and then get out of the RV, and then that still leaves the truck. So how would you solve for transportation then?
2: I mean, you're still $70,000.
0: Yeah. You'd still be driving this truck that's going underwater more and more every day, and you'd still be paying $1,090 a month for it.
2: Let's say this, John, if you didn't know anything on the boat, and you had no emergency, you had no cash saved, and you had a boat, and you told us, I have a boat worth $15,000, we'd say sell it.
0: Yeah.
2: To help get out of debt.
0: Absolutely.
2: Like, the boat's not necessarily the problem in that scenario, but it's like, sell everything. Sell every, you know, what is it? Sell so much stuff the kids think they're next, right? Like, you're going crazy at this.
7: I saw that clip.
2: Yeah. So the idea of, like, just get rid of stuff. Like, start getting rid of stuff. This stuff is supposed to be bringing you fun and peace and joy, and it's not, Omar. I mean, you're calling us. You're as much debt as you make every single year. Like, that's a lot.
0: You want to know what this is like? Just give me a minute to paint this as a picture. You have this house that you've built, right? With a truck, a boat, and an RV, and the house catches fire, which is this. This is a hot mess. This is the flame, okay? And you're going back into the house on fire trying to save stuff. And we're saying, you want to know what? Go ahead and let it burn and then take the insurance money and buy something new. Build something completely brand new.
2: Mm-hmm.
0: And you're wanting to go back in and go into the fire where all the stuff's going to be damaged, and you're risking keeping the risk at trying to salvage the stuff. And we're like, dude, burn it up and start over. Does that make sense?
7: Yes, perfect sense.
0: You know what I'm saying? Hopefully that helped you out a little bit, because we want you to start something fresh that's intentional, that you can build a foundation of wealth and peace on. And you're trying to build on the old rickety foundation that didn't make sense, that you admit, hey, I made a lot of mistakes here. That's why I'm calling in. Let's do it right. Let's do it fresh.

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2: This program is designed to provide accurate and authoritative information with regard to the subject matter covered. This information is given with the understanding that neither the host nor the station is engaged in rendering legal, accounting, or other professional advice. Since the details of your situation are fact-dependent, you should additionally seek the services of a competent professional.
3: The Ramsey Show, where we have John in Milwaukee, Wisconsin. Hey, John, what's going on in your world?
4: Good afternoon. I'm 62 years old, and until 3 weeks ago, I was making $93,000 a year, and my position got eliminated.
3: Oh, no.
4: Oh, yeah, no problem. I'm wondering if I have a solid plan for retiring at this point, or if I need to go back to work.
3: Okay. How much do you have in retirement?
4: I have

0: And is that just sitting in like a high yield savings account or a brokerage account, or where is
1: Exactly.
0: that?
1: High yield savings.
0: Okay, great.
2: Do you guys have any other streams of income? Obviously, there'll be some Social Security. Does anybody have pensions or any other money coming in that we should know about?
1: No.
0: And how old are you guys, John?
1: I'm 62. She's only 56.
0: Okay.
2: You said she works
1: So she likes
2: part-time.
1: her
2: What's
1: job
2: she
1: and
2: bring
1: she's going
2: in?
1: to, she brings in $30,000 a year. So it might be a little tight living on the 30,000 for those years, but as we have zero deaths, yeah.
0: Okay, you and house is
1: No
0: paid
1: deaths.
0: off?
1: Yes, it is.
0: Okay.
2: How many years would you plan on living on just hers before
1: Five
2: you
1: more
2: touch?
1: years and then I would start collecting Social Security.
2: And you guys have run that budget out, an every dollar budget, to see, okay, here it is. Because you were make I mean making 93,000 a year is a big drop.
1: Yeah, it would definitely be a big change, but we
2: Have
1: ran it
2: you?
1: out and it looks doable, just not, that's a
2: Yeah.
1: little tight maybe.
2: Is this your strategy, or have you talked with like a SmartVestor Pro or a professional?
1: I have not talked to a professional. That's why I'm calling you.
2: Okay. I would speak with a SmartVestor Pro because there's a lot of ins and outs of this, especially when you factor in the Roth conversion. I think that's the part that there's a lot of strategy around that they'd want to talk through in detail.
0: And I would just want to make sure. Because I'm just thinking, you're 62, praying you have 30 years, maybe 40 if you get to the 102 mark. But I'm like, you pray for that, and the amount of growth that's going to happen in that account will probably mathematically be more than the taxes you'll pay here in the next 5 years. So there's enough time that if you do make the conversion, it probably will mathematically be in your favor. But there's also, the reality of life and to say, okay, is that going to be worth it? If his, family history, your own health, all of that. And so I would factor in a lot of those other scenarios too as you're thinking through this. But yeah, to do something like this and to take your lifestyle this drastically down for 5 years in order to do it, I think you still will be come out ahead. But I would want you to sit down with an investment professional, a financial planner. To run the numbers and look at some estimates of what the returns would look like to make sure that this is the smartest thing.
1: Okay, that sounds like a good plan.
0: Yeah, so if you go to RamseySolutions.com, check out our SmartVestor Pros. There should be one there in the Milwaukee area, one or two. And just, yep, I would run it by because I would want to. I just don't want you paying taxes on the conversions when you could just be pulling out the money, paying taxes on it today, and living off of it. You know what I mean? Like, because I think there's enough in there. I don't know. I just would want to run out a couple of scenarios with them.
2: Unless for some reason it was like strictly a legacy play for those inheriting the money,
0: Yes. If
2: because
0: you
2: there is
0: want
2: a
0: it,
2: piece there.
0: that's right. That's right. Yeah. So if you were wanting to keep a lot of this and pass it down to your kids, that's a good point, Jade. Then yes, then the conversion would be great. But if you're planning on using this money while you're alive, most of it, and living off of it,
2: It might not be. Yeah,
0: I would just double check.
2: SmartVestor, for sure. That's a really good question, and I think we do get that question a lot, which is why going back to, and I think it's important to highlight this, going back to what we teach, our platform for investing, like our strategy for investing, is so important to know because it will avoid a lot of this, which is when you have the opportunity and you've met the criteria to start investing, which for the baby steps, it means you're out of baby step one, you've saved $1,000, you're out of baby step two, you've paid off your debt using the debt snowball, and you're out of baby step three, meaning you've saved 3 to 6 months of expenses. Now at baby step four, you can invest 15% of your income, but how do I do it to avoid what we're talking about here? You want to start first with your employee-sponsored retirement fund. If you have a 401k through your employer and there's a match, meaning free dollars, start there. But honestly, guys, if there's a Roth option within your 401k, that is a fabulous place to start and actually max that out. Now, if there's not a Roth option and there's just a match, invest up to the match. But then, guys, immediately go to a Roth IRA. You want to max it out. I think this year is
0: 75,
2: 75, and then you have
0: 100.
2: the 7,500, and then there's a catch-up contribution, I think up to eight. Max out that Roth because those are dollars that you've already paid the taxes on, and then it's going to continue to grow tax-free. And when you get to the point of retirement, if you have most of your money in Roth funds, This is money that's going to grow taxes.

0: tax-free. There's you no... Don't have, go ahead.
1: You don't have this problem.
0: Yeah.
1: Of having to try to convert it later in life where you're going to be paying taxes on that much, on $500,000 is what he's going to end up paying taxes on and spreading it out over 5 years.
0: And there's no required minimum distribution, meaning if you don't want to touch it, you don't have to.
1: No.
0: Which is so great. Yeah.
1: If you do pass it to the next generation, I think it is up to 10 years.
0: Mm-hmm.
1: Within 10 years, they have to use it. But again, what a sad problem for your children to have that they have to get the money out.
0: You have to use, you have to spend the money that you didn't make. Yeah,
1: right, right.
0: Very good question, though. Let's go to Lauren in Omaha, Nebraska. Hey, Lauren, how are you doing today?
2: Oh, my God. Hi, you guys. This is so cool. I'm doing great. It's great to talk to you. My
0: you
2: question
0: too.
2: Is, and it seems kind of straightforward, but there's a lot of context that I would like to be able to provide. I'll let you guys ask, though. Ultimately, what I want to know is, how do I prioritize saving for my son? I only have one child. He's, I had him with a previous relationship, not my current husband. But I was a single mom for a really long time.
0: Mm-hmm.
2: And just this year, I got to the point, I'm sorry, I might start crying, but I just this year got to the point where I'm actually making like a decent income. And my husband and I, who I've only been married to for about 4 years now, we're doing really well. And
1: Lauren, that's awesome. From where you've come from as a single mom. Yes.
2: It was hard. Yeah. And you know, I sacrificed, I worked the whole time. I never took benefits or welfare or anything like
0: that.
2: And, you know, my son's dad and I started saving for him when he was a baby, but I never really was able to contribute to it. And I just feel so far behind in my own life that I feel like I'll never be able to give anything to him.
1: Oh, Lauren, no. Girl, you've already, number one, you've already given him so much. You've already given him so much as of your example. So from a numbers perspective, let me ask you this. When his dad was saving for him, what was he saving in or for?
2: So we both contribute to the same account. It's just in a normal like credit union account.
1: There's
2: there's like no return on it. And
1: yeah.
2: I've tried to get him to, you know, like we're going to meet this month and discuss our options for where to put it. And,
1: okay.
2: you know, we're like civil with each other, so it's fine.
1: Yeah.
2: That's all good. But there's only about 6,000 and it's mostly in a CD. There's like a little bit that's not, but it's mostly in a CD.
1: And how old is your son, Lauren?
2: He's 14.
1: 14. Okay. So here's what I would do. If there was 6,000 to his name, I would be thinking through the first big purchase is probably going to be a car at 16.
0: Yeah.
1: What does that look like? Does he contribute some? Do you use some of this money that your husband saved for that? Next is college. You guys could open up a 529 and start funding some college funds, some money for him for that. Anything beyond that, if you want to do any level of investing or anything, you can do an UPMA. It would be in his name. He'd get it at 18. I probably wouldn't do that at this point. But those, I think those are the two big things, Lauren. And hey, you've done a great job.
0: You're not as behind... You're really not behind.
1: You're doing great.
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7: This program is designed to provide accurate and authoritative information with regard to the subject matter covered. This information is given with the understanding that neither the host nor the station is engaged in rendering legal, accounting, or other professional advice. Since the details of your situation are fact-dependent, you should additionally seek the services of a competent professional.
0: Back to the phone lines we head, where we have John in New York City, New York, on the line. Hey, John, how can Rachel and I help?
8: Hi, I'm trying to figure out if I made a dumb decision and if I need to sell my home. Right now, I'm trying to do a house hacking, but when I account for all the income, the mortgage payments, it comes out to about like 38 to 40% of my income. And I'm trying to see what you guys think.
0: Okay, so tell us, explain it to us in real numbers, what you have going on and what's happening.
8: Absolutely. So my mortgage payment is $5,000 a month. I make $5,800. Bonuses can be up to $3,000. Usually my wife brings in $2,200. And then the rental income is $2,215. So that puts us at about $13,000 a month after taxes.
0: Okay. And the house hacking part, you're in the house and you have, is it a shared base or how does it work?
8: It's a two-family home. We live in one unit and then we rent the other unit out.
0: Okay. And you said you pay, you told us the mortgage, $5,000 a month, but how much is the whole, like, what did you pay for the property?
8: We bought it for $668. It's supposed to have appreciated about 7%, so if I were to sell it today, it would be $715, which would be a $20,000 loss versus what I put down when I bought it last year.
1: Yeah. Do you guys like that? Do you like the situation you're in? Or is it all miserable? You don't like the house. You don't like living next to the people that are renting from you. Like, how does it feel day to day?
8: The tenants are great. Our neighbors are fantastic. The house is 113 years old.
1: Wow.
8: Year to date, we've put like $14,000 in maintenance and repairs. Thank God, you know, with my bonuses, we've been able to cover it without debt.
1: Mm-hmm.
8: I do have $48,000 in debt, but that's student loans and car payments. And so I don't know, because if I account for the rental income, right, the cost of the house is 38% of all of that. But if I were to assign the entire rental income and subtract it from the $5,000 mortgage payment, then what's left over would be essentially my housing cost would be about a fourth of my income. So do I account rent as my full revenue or do I just not do that?
1: Yeah, I would count rent as income as part of the equation. Yes.
0: And I just want to get clarity on my end on something. You said the mortgage is $5,000 a month. Is that the total mortgage or is that your portion of the mortgage?
8: That's the total. So that's
0: okay.
8: Mortgage, interest, taxes.
0: Got it. Okay. And so
1: it's not terrible. It's above the 25%,
0: mm-hmm.
1: but it's not. I don't think you necessarily made a terrible decision. The idea of owning a piece of property, though, that is dependent upon other people paying rent.
0: Yes, that's the problem.
1: That puts you at risk for sure. Nothing's on fire right now, but if you guys want out of that and say, yeah, we want a more stable, we're good renting for a few years till we get another great down payment and we'll just go buy a single family home and do our own thing, you could totally do that. I don't think anything's on fire right now, but you are very dependent on that other unit being filled. And the risky thing is if that family moves out, you're going to be pretty urgent to put some people in and may not have the bandwidth and the margin to find someone that's great too, right? That's part of the debt complex is like there's like tons of urgency to keep this ball moving because once it stops, you go under.
0: Right. And I let me just clarify a number just to make sure I'm right on this because I don't think the numbers are the issue. I think the dependency on the renters are the issue. But just to clarify, the mortgage is $5,000. They're paying $2,215 of it, right?
8: Correct.
0: And you're on the hook for $2,785 of it.
8: Correct. Plus
0: okay.
8: maintenance.
0: And then plus maintenance, but bringing in your $13,000, you are below 25%. Because 25% of your $13,000 is around $32,000.
8: Right, but the $13,000 accounts for the rent.
0: Right, but I'm just saying if you're figuring it the way we do, which is, hey, your mortgage, or in your case, your portion of your mortgage shouldn't be any more than 25% of your take home pay. You've got your wife's $2,200, you've got your $5,800, and you've got money coming in from another source for $2,215, right? You've got that money coming in, correct. And now that's your income, and then your mortgage, if you're at 25%, could honestly be up to $3,200. And yours probably might be that way, like you said, with repairs and things like that. But the ratio feels correct. Pointing back to Rachel, I think that she's exactly right. The problem is not the ratio. The problem is you're dependent on them paying that, because if for some reason they don't pay the $2,215, you lose the tenants. It takes you a long time to find new ones. Now you do encroach on that ratio, and now it does feel like an issue.
8: So I guess my last question would be, is it okay to pause the debt payment? Because like I mentioned, I have $48,000 in debt that I'm trying to snowball. Is it okay for me to pause it right now, build at least some kind of emergency fund that would cover their rent in case they were to leave me for 1 or 2 months, and then resume debt payment afterwards?
1: I probably wouldn't. I think I would probably stick to paying off debt. And for some reason, when are they up to renew?
8: They just renewed, so it would be until October 1st of 2027.
1: Okay, yeah, I would just start paying off debt. And then for some reason, if something happens, pause the debt snowball and build up. Because again, even if you had to pay the full, a little over $5,000, you could still make that work. It's going to be a lot. It'd be really tight. But it could be possible, right? So I would just keep throwing money at the $48,000 of consumer debt. And if something happens, then pause the debt snowball, build up some money until you have time to fill the unit again. And then, yeah, and long term too, John, you and your wife decide, like, what's worth the inflexibility, if you will, of having people next to you and having to depend on someone else for you to pay the mortgage on this place too. So. Yeah. From a long-term perspective, I would not recommend someone do this, but for you, nothing is on fire. And again, it's not at a crazy percentage, even if you had to pay both units.
0: It's not. That's a really good question though. And it's one of those things that I feel like we get, all the time. People enter into real estate and they have it. The intent is to build wealth, and by way of building wealth, maybe they're creating a lifestyle of peace or whatever it is, but it ends up being more of a anxiety or more of a stressor to them. And I think that when that happens, you do have to reevaluate.
1: Yeah. The whole house hacking idea. It's funny. I'm like, on paper, the concept, sure, could make sense. You could hear it and be like, okay, yeah. Someone else is paying basically your mortgage while you're building it, yada, yada. But then I'm like, yeah, but then you got the crazy Smiths next door that you're dependent upon, right? That they are one of the ones that is holding your financial peace, basically. And if they go away, then you're like, you're stuck with it. And so that's one of the problems about the get rid. If it sounds too good to be true, it probably is, because you usually don't factor in real life risk.
0: Right.
1: You don't factor in people in the situation.
0: Uh-huh.
1: Just people, right? The relational side of everything, like none of that fits in an Excel sheet. And so you really do have to play out your life to say, okay, there's other factors here. And yeah, with the, it sounds too good to be true. It probably is really, more real than ever, I feel like.
0: And if you are going to do something like this, because I do like I like when people are creative about finding ways to make money and things like that. And so if you are going to do it, you do have to look at the total mortgage and say that total mortgage, does it fit within the parameter?
1: Yes.
0: And if it does, and it's just gravy for somebody to be paying
1: right,
0: you,
1: right.
0: Then it's like, hey, yeah, do it until you can't stand the people anymore.
1: Yeah, well, we had a guy call, and he did that. He had a home he owned, and it was right at that 25%. It was great. And he still had student loans payoff, so he's renting out. He's having roommates, basically.
0: That's
1: three
0: smart.
1: Of the rooms, yes. Mm-hmm. And so he's making rental income that not only can he pay the mortgage, but it's all going towards the debt. So like things like that, you're exactly right. You can still get creative with this, but when you're dependent upon somebody, especially in a housing situation, to pay their portion for it to work for you, that's just a level of risk.
0: It gets very, very stressful.
1: Yep.
0: Yeah. 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
1: Today's question comes from Victoria in Hawaii. We have three children and they are all in music programs. Last year, we spent $5,800 on lessons alone. We are currently paying off debt and my husband wants to stop all music lessons in order to become debt free. This is something that I've always wanted to provide for my kids, so it would be hard for me to see them stop. Should we give up this expense to get out of debt or should I continue pushing for music lessons?
0: Ooh.
1: Oh man. Okay. So it's close to like $500 a month. I mean, here's the bottom line with all of this is it's math, right? So the faster you, or the deeper you sacrifice and you cut everything that is not a need, the faster you are going to get out of debt. So my question, I guess, would be more of, okay, when you guys look at this timeline, how much debt do you have? Do you have, you know, $15,000? Yep. You have $500,000? Like,
0: and how much do you make?
1: And how much do you make? All of it. Yes. So that plays into a lot of this, because if $500 a month is going to slow your debt snowball down 3 months,
0: who cares?
1: I would be like, just take the music. Like, yep. It's 3 months, you know, but the extra job you're working, that's 3 more months. Like, you have to account for all these other things that you're stretching out your debt payoff. But if it's going to be longer, I don't know. You would have to pick the timeline and decide. So it's not a need. So if you cut the music lessons, you can always pick them back up, mm-hmm, 6 to 8 months after, you know what I mean? Mm-hmm. From now, once you're debt free,
0: mm-hmm,
1: you can always just pick it back up. And depending on the age of your kids, like, I don't know, my kids do piano, but they, like, one of them stopped for probably 5 months and she's getting, I don't know. It's just not that hardcore for us, but it's good for them to do. It's that, yeah, kind of feeling. So I don't think it's a need. And $500, again, in some people's world, that's a lot.
0: It could be everything. Yeah.
1: It's a lot. So, I understand it's an important value for you guys, but you also are broke. So you have to kind of realize, what can we really afford with the lifestyle that we've chosen to live that's gotten us into debt in the first place?
0: Yeah, I think it's absolutely, I couldn't have said it better myself. And I do think that that does bring up a values question. And I want to throw this in here because I want to know your answer, Rachel. So a while back, I did a post on a couple of things that I would not give up in baby step two.
1: Oh, that's good.
0: Yeah, because we're always talking about cut everything, stop everything. And one of the things I think we can both agree on would be generosity.
1: Yes.
0: In the form of, especially like that, if you're a Christ follower, that base, like, hey, I do 10% to my local church, mm-hmm. or even 10% to a charity. If you're not, that's fine, cool. But having generosity, I never let go of that. The other thing I put on there is, if you need help and you need counseling, like,
1: Therapy.
0: Budget for counseling. Like, there are certain things that I think are at a primal need that
1: totally
0: you don't want to let go, and they may feel like luxuries, but based on your values or based on what is truly a need at a moment, you got to do it. One of the things I said is anything that, like, a date night, and I'm not saying you have to go out every, you know, once a week, or but like having a special night that if you have to pay for a sitter, that you're valuing your marriage and valuing your bonds. And I was wondering if you have anything that you would add to that.
1: Oh, that's a good one. That I would not cut out.
0: I put you on the spot, but.
1: No. I was going to say, I'm in my health era, Jade. So I wouldn't do so. I mean, if I had like a personal trainer, something a little bit above and beyond, I probably would cut that for a season.
0: But you got to do your basic appointments.
1: If I needed a gym membership, I would keep that.
0: Yes.
1: Like things like that to say, I'm going to keep these classes going.
0: Mm-hmm.
1: More for my own sanity.
0: Yeah. Cause you need it for just as much your mental health as your physical health.
1: So I would say that I love the date night idea. Cause I'm like, even just take me to Chili's.
0: We don't have to get crazy here.
1: That's all I need. I would say that. And then as we're thinking about the kids, and like we do rec sports, so they're not expensive. It's not, I mean, you pay like an initial registration
0: fee,
1: and that's about it. And if it was time to sign up for that, for like fall soccer, I would probably go through with that. Mm-hmm. I would say the kids can still play at the YMCA soccer.
0: We can find another way to make that money up.
1: Yep. So there would be a couple of things, but an ongoing expense like this specifically, $500 a month.
0: It's a lot.
1: That's ongoing. That feels, that feels like a lot.
0: It's a good question. It's a good conversation.
1: I weigh my hair, Jade.
0: Say what?
1: I got grays early in life. I'd get my roots done. I would. I would keep that. I'd keep my hair appointments.
0: Well, somebody called it. That's a good one because somebody called in and asked about that in baby step two. And that's another one we can add to
1: you
0: the
1: list.
0: You
1: may have to find a cheaper person to go to. But
0: yes. There's always options to make it less expensive. But you do. If you have a job or a corporate job, you do have to do what you have to do to show up in a professional
1: manner. Hey, let me ask you this. Because you and Sam, remind me the time frame. 8?
0: Uh-huh. So, 7.5.
1: And a half years. Would you say if someone is looking, because I mean, you guys were like $500,000, like you are looking at a sprint, not 9 months, not 18 months, like 7 years.
0: Mm-hmm.
1: Do you give more grace to sustain a lifestyle to get you through that than like the 18?
0: Hex, yes.
1: Okay.
0: Yeah.
1: See, that's good to know, because for people out there that have hundreds of thousands of dollars of student loans, and you're looking out and you're like, it's going to take 4 years. You may be looking at that and thinking, okay, I have to live that out for 4 years. Again, nine months. I carried a baby for 9. You can do anything for 9 months. Like, shut
0: up
1: and get ready.
0: I'm so glad you said that.
1: But the long term is harder. That's hard.
0: I'm so glad you said that, which does point to something that we should highlight, which is most people, when we talk about the baby steps, baby step two is what we're talking about, paying off all your debt minus your mortgage. The average person who's doing it, they're doing that in
1: 24 months.
0: 18 to 24 months. That's like, you know, a drop in the bucket, right? So to her point, you can sacrifice and do anything for that length of time. If you're beyond that, I do think it's important, especially if you're like 4 years, 5 years, to your point.
1: Yes.
0: I think it's important to highlight. And if you can do it ahead of time, I think that's even better, to kind of highlight what your milestones are going to be and say, okay, you know, once I get to the 3 year point, or once I've paid off $200,000, we're going to do XYZ.
1: Yeah.
0: And once I get to that point, then I'm going to let myself get my nails done again. And then, and live your life, because the truth is, your life is still your life and you want to enjoy it to a certain extent. And today, tomorrow isn't promised. And so balancing that and knowing that, okay, there's a certain responsibility that I can hold for 18 to 24 months. But beyond that, I do want to make sure that I'm in my life a little bit and I'm still, Otherwise, your mental health is going to get nasty.
1: Yeah, right. Absolutely. Oh,
0: so good. That's a really good question. All righty. Let's go to these social questions. I really like these because it's a way that you guys can contact us. If you follow Rachel online, myself, any of the personalities, or even the Baby Steps community, which is our Facebook group, you can drop your questions in there and we'll see them there. And we can answer those. So this comes from Hannah on Facebook. She says, we're rebuilding our emergency fund due to some unexpected home repairs. It will take us 5 to 7 months to rebuild if we continue our retirement investments, or 2 months if we temporarily stop them. Mm. Does it matter which way we choose?
1: Oh, I'd go 2 months.
0: I would too.
1: Contact HR. Just say pause. 2 months, be done. Press play again.
0: Yeah.
1: And I wouldn't drag it out because I don't, who knows what else is going to come up. 7 months, stuff could happen.
0: Yeah.
1: I don't know. That's stretching it for me.
0: I 100% agree. And I actually think that that's the way the baby steps work. As you work through them, if something happens and you have to take a step back, which is not a negative, the whole purpose of the emergency fund is there in case something happens. So yes, it's not a negative. But if you go back and you have to redo it, then you're back to that step.
1: Now, if it's like 30, 60 days with retirement funding, you could probably get away with that.
0: Yeah.
1: To keep going. But 7 months, no, I would pause and get it done in two.
0: I love that one. Okay, one last question. Annie from Instagram says, how do you balance working the baby steps and still enjoy life? Because time flies and your kids are growing up quickly. I feel like we got
1: talking
0: that.
1: About. I know. I mean, I still think there's things that you can do with your kids. And again, I'm gonna base this on the 18, 24 month time frame. That flies.
0: It really does.
1: It goes so fast, and you can still enjoy your kids without having to spend money on them. That's the other thing.
0: It's
1: like,
0: can.
1: There is stuff that you can do, you guys, and your kids want to be with your kids. Like, I always go back to that.
0: They want to be with you.
1: It's the smallest things. Like, I think I've told the story, but this was, I guess, at Thanksgiving. We took our kids, we put all the bikes in Winston's truck and went to the high school. It's just down the road.
0: Yeah.
1: And they literally made this whole loop and this whole thing around. And they was the best. They were so happy. They were fine.
0: Cost nothing.
1: Yes. So listen, it does not take that much, honestly. So you can enjoy your life with your kids and get out of debt. And the beautiful thing is, when you're not a stressed parent and not have anxiety about money, you're going to be more peaceful to be around.
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7: This program is designed to provide accurate and authoritative information with regard to the subject matter covered. This information is given with the understanding that neither the host nor the station is engaged in rendering legal, accounting, or other professional advice. Since the details of your situation are fact-dependent, you should additionally seek the services of a competent professional.
0: Welcome back to The Ramsey Show here in the Fairwinds Credit Union studio. I'm Jade, this is Rachel, and we have Emily from Auburn, Alabama on the line. Hey, Emily, what's up in your world?
19: Hi, guys, how are you?
0: Excellent.
1: Doing great. How are you?
19: Fantastic. Okay.
1: Great.
19: I will jump right into it. I am 29 years old, and about 2 years ago, I went through a divorce, and at the time, my ex was active duty military, and I was a police officer. So truly just both very challenging careers, and we just drifted apart, long story. But 2 years later, going through that, I realized that going from two incomes, we did not have any kids, to one income, I was like, wow, cops don't make any money. So after, you know, keeping my job as a cop, I was a cop for 6 years, and I had to work so many part times and so much overtime. It felt like every single month I was just breaking even. So my degree is actually in sales and business marketing. So I went back into sales. I got a remote job. It was a very hard decision because, again, I loved my job. It was so fulfilling. I felt like that was my calling. Like, I felt like God, that was what God had made me to do. But I needed to make a change because I was wearing myself out. I was stretched too thin, and it was not sustainable. So okay. I got a job working from home, sales, and I make double the amount of money. I get to sit at home. I like have a dream job that I bet everybody would want. But now, on the other side of things, I was able to pay off all of my debt. I was able to buy a house. So the only debt that I have is my house.
0: So where's the problem?
19: So I just am so unfulfilled. Like, I wake up every day and I'm like, this is like, for work-life balance, it's great, but this is like not my calling.
1: But you dread it. You dread it every day.
19: Yes, exactly. Oh. Exactly.
1: Okay, what were you making as a police officer?
19: So my base was about 55.
1: Okay.
19: And then I was in like a very specialized unit. So we were on call all the time. I worked so much overtime. And then on top of that, I would work like part times as like a higher security, essentially.
1: Okay. So you would make what doing all of that?
19: So my last year as a cop, my W-2 is like 82.
1: Okay. And how many hours did that, because you said you worked a lot of overtime. So how many hours a week?
19: If I had to guess, so just normal hours was 48 hours. And then on top of that, I was probably working another 20 to 25 hours.
1: Okay.
0: To get to the 82?
19: Yeah.
1: Okay. Oh, wow. And then what are you making now at this role?
19: I'm making 150.
1: Okay.
0: So are you essentially saying, because you left the cop position because it was stressful, it was just overwhelming.
1: And you didn't make a lot,
0: and
1: right?
0: You didn't make enough.
19: Yeah.
0: So you're saying, you know what? I'd go back to the overwhelm to be doing what I love instead of having maybe a cushy schedule, but I just dread it. Is that what you're saying?
19: Yeah, exactly.
1: Okay. My question
19: but
1: is,
19: I can't fathom going back to making so little amount of money and barely like having any personal time. So it's just like such a hard.
0: Well, would you have to do the OT?
1: Do you have to go back into exactly what you were doing? Or could it look a little different?
19: So my house now, my only debt is my mortgage would be like, my mortgage is about $2,200 a month now. And that would, I feel like going back to being a cop on that salary would feel suffocating.
0: Do you have, how much more do you have on the mortgage? Like how close are you to?
19: So I literally just bought it about 3 months ago for $300. Okay. So I still have like 297.
1: Okay, forgive me, Emily. I don't know how all this works.
19: No, you're good.
1: I wonder if the overtime you were doing that you made an extra 30 or something.
19: Mm-hmm.
1: I'm wondering, could you do that and not be a full-time police officer, or you have to be a full-time police officer in order to do that? Like, I'm wondering if you can kind of scratch your itch and do some things like every other week, still plug back in and make
0: security,
1: some money.
0: The security stuff?
1: Yes. Just to...
19: No, so that is definitely, it's called a reserve officer. That is definitely an option. And I've asked my former employees and they're like, as soon as one becomes available, because the city only allows like a certain amount in their budget every single year and they're all filled. So I have been waiting for like 6 months for them to have an opening because I do think that would be perfect.
1: Yep.
19: But I just feel like every day I'm like, oh my gosh. This is
1: and that's
19: like
1: not
19: I'm
1: a way.
0: That's no way to live.
1: No, and there's a point that the diminishing returns of the extra money you make takes, you know what I mean? It's not even worth it to a point of like, I'm miserable every Monday as I'm doing what I'm doing.
0: Yeah.
1: So you don't want to live your life like that long term by any stretch. You know, if you hold on the line, Emily, we're going to get you Ken Coleman's book, Find the Work You're Wired to Do. There's a great assessment in the back. And I'm just wondering from a creative perspective, what about being a police officer and all those things that you enjoyed, pulling out that part of you and finding a position, a job that maybe you're not even thinking about, but you're able to use that skill set and your mind in that way. But it may not have to look like you're working 60 hours a week, right? Mm-hmm. And making half of what you were making when you're working 40, right? It needs to make sense. Make it make sense, right?
19: Mm-hmm.
1: Mm-hmm. So we'll give you that for sure after this call, because I'm hoping that maybe can steer you. There's an assessment in the back to generate some ideas.
0: Yeah, I like that idea. I'm just thinking through other things that are maybe just way more abstract of your mortgage. So the main problem is the mortgage payment. That's what's keeping you, because you go, if I go back down to 55, now my mortgage is too big a chunk of my, you know, my life here. So if you did a play, exactly. If you did a play while you're waiting for that security role or whatever that was to open up, if you did a play where you're like, hey, I'm going to just save up and chunk away as much money as I can. Mm-hmm. And then maybe I can put like a lump sum on this mortgage and kind of recast it to where that payment makes more sense. And then I can go back to the cop role.
1: And not have to do overtime.
0: That's something that might work too. Again, there's a level of sacrifice to that, obviously. But if we're looking at this long term, maybe that is worth it to you. So just another thing to throw in the hat there. But I agree with Rachel.
1: Did you come from a family, Emily, of public service?
20: No, I'm the first and only one.
1: Okay. What did you love about it? What was so great?
20: You guys, it was just so fun. And you just get to, like, put bad people in jail and, like, chase them and, like, just the adrenaline. Like, it was so fun. Yes, like, justice. Yeah. Oh, my gosh, yes.
1: I wonder if you're an Enneagram 8. I don't know. I'm trying to think of, like, your personality.
20: I am an 8.
1: You are.
20: That's me.
1: Girl. Yes. Some eights are some of my best friends. A lot of my girlfriends are eights.
0: Commanding.
1: I just wonder if, like, what kind of role can you have in that, right? That you find justice. I don't know. Like, that scratches all those itches to find a fulfilling career. I don't know, Emily. And you're still, you know, I say so young. I don't mean that, you know, demeaning by any means. But you have a lot of time on your side, to kind of figure out this path. And you've set yourself up so well financially in order to do that, which is amazing. I mean, you're debt-free. Yeah. You've done it all the right way. I mean, it's amazing. So you can have the options, which is wonderful. That's why you do all the hard work on the front end. So I'm proud of you. And I hope you find that next step. Sorry, I wish we had the magic career to pull out of our hats.
0: Well,
1: to give you,
0: I think the resource is really going to help her because it'll help you identify those skills that Rachel was talking about, and it will suggest other career fields that you can use that same juice that gets you going, just in other career fields that maybe you hadn't thought about.
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22: This program is designed to provide accurate and authoritative information with regard to the subject matter covered. This information is given with the understanding that neither the host nor the station is engaged in rendering legal, accounting, or other professional advice. Since the details of your situation are fact-dependent, you should additionally seek the services of a competent professional.
0: All right, our Ramsey Show scripture and quote of the day, Romans 8:31. What then shall we say in response to these things? Well, if God is for us, who can be against us? Then Jen Sincero said, you can have excuses or you can have success. You can't have both. Perfect for what we teach
1: Pretty
0: around
1: good.
0: Here.
1: Pretty
0: Love
1: good.
0: That. Love that. All righty, let's wrap it on up. We got Lisa, who's in Atlanta, Georgia, on the line. What's up, Lisa?
23: Hi there. How are y'all today?
0: We are doing fabulous. How are you?
23: I am doing okay.
0: Well, tell us how we can help you be better than okay.
23: All righty. My husband recently passed.
1: Oh, Lisa, and I'm sorry.
23: Thank you. Oh. And he did have life insurance, and we both do. And we have always just had small policies that were enough to basically pay off the house because we were both gainfully employed. So basically, I know that the life insurance is coming. It's, you know, we owe $100,000 on the house. It's about $200,000 in life insurance. And part of me wants to go ahead and just pay the house off and get that done. But I am close to retirement in the next, you know, 2 to 3 years. Mm-hmm. And I probably won't stay here. I don't think this is going to be my retirement home. Mm-hmm. So I'm wondering if I should pay it off or if I should sit tight and wait to decide what I'm going to do first.
0: How long, tell us again how long it's been since he's passed?
23: Under a month.
0: Yeah. for that reason, I think I'd wait. We tend to teach not to do anything, like not to make any major financial moves after something like that life altering, you know, a loss like that, just because there's just, I mean, you're in
1: you're
0: a cloud
1: grieving.
0: Right now.
1: Yeah, yeah, you're absolutely grieving, Lisa. So yeah, I would not, right. I would not make any big financial moves for 9 months to a year. I would just sit and be sad and miss mm-hmm. him. How long were you guys married for?
23: 36 years.
1: 36.
0: Oh, I'm so sorry.
1: Was it sudden, Lisa?
23: No.
1: Okay. Oh,
0: so tough.
1: That is just horrible. And so yeah, the grief you're in. I wouldn't do much. Are you okay with retirement? What kind of money do you guys have?
23: We're in decent shape. Not fabulous because we were normal for way too long. Mm-hmm. But you know, we did kind of get it all together.
1: Good.
23: And decent. I mean, you know, I've got
1: how much is in retirement?
23: I've got 500.
1: Okay.
23: Okay.
1: Okay.
23: In my retirement. And you know, and obviously no debt. Mm-hmm. And except the house.
1: And so how much is the house, you know, worth?
23: About $350.
1: Okay,
0: good.
1: So, and you're going to retire? You think in 2 years? Is that what you said?
23: Probably 2 years. Yes.
1: Okay. And where do you think you're going to go? Do you know?
23: That's what I'm debating.
1: Okay.
23: I may stay here, but downsize.
1: Okay.
23: Or you know, and move. You know, kind of move closer into town. We're mm-hmm. kind of rural.
1: Okay.
23: We also talked about Tennessee and we talked about Florida
1: mm-hmm. okay.
23: as well, because they're cities we like in both places.
1: Yes. Do you guys have kids?
23: No.
1: No. Okay. Yeah. Lisa, if you were my mom and I was talking to you, I would just put this $200,000 in a high yield savings account and
23: okay.
1: I wouldn't touch it. And honestly, because you have I mean, after the year of the grief, in the next year, you're going to be retiring. There's two major events happening
0: mm-hmm.
1: in a pretty fast period of time of these 2 years. So I probably wouldn't do anything. I would just stay where you are. And after you retire, then you can look up and see how much you have left on the house after the 2 years, decide where you want to go, sell the $350. In a perfect world, you would buy around that same mark so that you could add mm-hmm. your $200 of his life insurance to your $500, right? And that
0: yep.
1: could be $700.
0: Right.
1: That would be wonderful.
0: Mm-hmm.
23: Okay.
1: So that's what I would do. And if you go to Fairwinds Credit Union
23: mm-hmm.
1: Online, mm-hmm. their customer service is amazing. And so if you don't have a bank that has a good high yield savings, I would definitely recommend them. But I would probably just put that $200 in there and let it sit.
23: Okay.
1: And just grieve and make your next move for the next chapter of your life, Lisa, of retirement and all. So I hope that's helpful. And I'm so sorry.
0: Yeah.
1: That's so heartbreaking. Oh,
0: thank you for trusting us with that call. That's so special. Ooh. All right. We got Shane, who's in Los Angeles, California. Shane, you're up next. Shane,
2: hi,
0: are you there?
2: This is Shane. Can
0: hey.
2: You hear me?
0: Yep, sure can.
2: Excellent. Great. The question for myself is, is it okay to loan my parents money just given the circumstances I'm in now?
0: Tell us more. Tell us the circumstances you're in and tell us how much money they want you to loan them.
2: Of course. They would like me to loan them $5,000. I currently rent a room from them. I pay about $200 a month. And the last year, I actually went through divorce, and they didn't ask me to pay any rent, so I was living free. But now that I've kind of established myself, got a job, I'm actually paying them $200 a month in rent. And they currently have a home that they're paying off. I would say they're about 70% of the way through paying it off.
0: Mm-hmm.
2: They actually want to buy an additional home, and they're asking me to loan them $5,000 for that down payment. And you know, I've heard your conversations, your videos, and I'm kind of in a little pickle because they've helped me out so much.
0: But you don't have any money.
2: I just don't want to.
0: Do you?
2: Oh, yes, I do. I've been able to save up. So right now I have about $30,000 $22,000 in my retirement, and I have $8,000 as a emergency.
1: Shane,
2: saving.
1: If they need $5,000 to buy a house,
0: that's wild.
1: They don't need to be buying a house if they can't afford a $5,000 swing. That's not good for them. Like if we're talking about a $10,000 car and they need half the money to buy a car, that's one thing. If you can't spend five, if you don't have $5,000 that makes or breaks a deal on a house, you don't even find the house.
0: I know, that's right. Plus, you were the whole point of you being in there was to get back on your feet. That was the whole point, right?
1: So, what are they going to do with their current home? What's the plan? Is it to rent out the next home they're going to buy or something?
2: So they're going to be living in the current home. They're going to try to rent that second home.
1: Okay,
2: which,
1: so that's...
2: I've informed them that it's a risk because, you know...
1: Yeah.
2: It's just a lot of...
0: When do you move out, Shane? When do you move out?
2: That's a great question.
0: I would just exit myself from this
1: from
0: situation.
1: The conversation.
0: Yes, sir. Exit the chats because... You're getting tied up. I think because it's weird. Once you go back home, you're getting tied up in the family business stuff again.
1: Oh, yeah.
0: And it's like if you had been out in your own house with your own people, you probably wouldn't even be a part of this conversation. But it's because you're at home. Mm-hmm. And I get it. I respect the fact sometimes you need to reset. Life throws you things. I'm not. There's no shade there. But I think now that you've told me, hey, I got $30,000 saved, I feel like it's probably just time for you to move on.
1: Yeah. How old are you?
2: I am 24.
1: 24. Mm-hmm. Okay. I would say I would not loan my parents money. I do not think you have any obligation because they've been kind to you. You're their son. They chose to bring you in. I mean, it's fine. Like that, it is what it is. But I think the sooner you get on your own, Shane, I think probably the better off you're going to be. If you do decide against our advice to give them $5,000 of your $30,000, then give it to them. Don't have strings attached because they're going to loop you into this home and then try to pay that rent and have you, and you're going to be all entangled in their mess, and don't do it. If you're going to do it, just give it and that be done with it. But I wouldn't. I don't think that you're obligated to by any means.
0: I mean, that calls back to our very first call, I think it was, of the day where the people had loaned family members and friends money.
1: Yes, that's right.
0: And then they came on hard times and they needed the money back. And it was like, oh, this is so awkward.
1: That's exactly right. Yep.
0: So that just highlights why the principle is.
1: The bookends of the show, people.
0: Yes.
1: Don't lend your friends and family money.
0: Give them money. And if for some reason you move back home, you need to put a time limit on that mess and say, it is from here to here, and here is the clear goal that I have that I'm trying to accomplish. All righty then. Well, that was a great show, Rachel. And remember, guys, there's ultimately only one way to financial peace, and that's to walk daily with the Prince of Peace, Christ Jesus.

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1: How can we hold our homes together through the good and the bad? Listen closely to Adrian Rogers.
2: It is not primarily your love that holds your marriage together. It is your marriage that holds your love together. Don't get the idea that your home is held together by love. Your home is held together by a commitment. It is your commitment that sustains your marriage and sustains your love, not vice versa.
1: Welcome to Love Worth Finding, featuring the profound messages and practical biblical teaching of Adrian Rogers. We live in a tragic and dangerous day of disposable and discardable marriages. The enemy strives to break up homes to create a vicious cycle of broken people. But marriage is the highest of all earthly relationships. The purpose of marriage is for a man and a woman to come together as one flesh, sharing in the closest bond and communion possible permanently. If you have your Bible, turn to Genesis chapter 2. We'll begin in verse 21 as Adrian Rogers shares instructions to maintain a superglue marriage.
2: Now, I am not here to make divorced people feel worse. If you've been divorced, thank God for the grace of God that cleanses. But I am here to lay out a warning to those who are not yet married and to help those who are married to have what I want to call today a super glue marriage. I want to show you today how to make up and not to break up. Because, dear friend, if you do break up, I can tell you with all of the emphasis, function, and emotion of my soul, there's going to be heartache, there's going to be difficulty. There are no whole eggs in a broken nest. Now, thank God, God has given us a book that tells us how

Therefore shall a man leave his father and his mother, and shall cleave unto his wife, and they shall be one flesh. And they were both naked, the man and his wife, and were not ashamed. Now what happens is this, dear friend, that the enemy, the devil, comes in and breaks up homes. And what happens is that people who come from broken homes have broken lives. And people with broken lives tend to build broken homes, which tend to produce broken lives, which tend to produce broken homes. And there's a vicious cycle. Psychologists tell us that girls tend to marry men like their fathers. Now you can see why mothers cry at weddings. Now, somehow, we've got to get in and break that cycle. You can't do anything about your ancestors, but folks, you can do something about your descendants. Let me tell you a verse that's been a life verse for me. You might want to make it a life verse for you. I claim this verse. Psalm 112, verses 1 and 2. Praise ye the Lord. Blessed is the man that feareth the Lord, that delighteth greatly in his commandments. I want to be that man. Blessed is the man that feareth the Lord, that delighteth greatly in his commandments. His seed, his children, his grandchildren shall be mighty upon earth. The generation of the upright shall be blessed. Isn't that a wonderful promise? While we cannot deal, dear friend, with our ancestors, we can deal with our dependents. Now look, if you will, in verse 24 of the scripture. Therefore shall a man leave his father and his mother, underscore the word leave, and shall cleave unto his wife, underscore the word cleave, and they shall be or become one flesh, underscore the word be or become. Three action words, three verbs, leave, cleave, and become. And there God gives us, in a nutshell, what marriage is all about. You see, when God says that a man shall leave his father and mother, that speaks of the priority of marriage. Marriage is the highest of all earthly human relationships. When God says that a man shall cleave to his wife, that speaks of the permanence of marriage. Actually, the word here, cleave, means to weld or to glue. That's the reason I'm talking to you about a super glue marriage. All right, that's the permanence of marriage. And then they shall become one flesh. That's the purpose of marriage. That a man and a woman come together and become, in that closest bond and communion, one flesh. Now, I want us to look at simply the cleaving, the welding, the bonding. How do we stay together? Because, my dear friend, it is not easy. There must be such a total commitment to marriage if you want your marriage to last. Now, thank God for love. It takes love to build a home. If you don't have love, don't get married. But you listen to your pastor this morning. It is not primarily your love that holds your marriage together. It is your marriage that holds your love together. It is your commitment that sustains your marriage and sustains your love, not vice versa. Now you see, the Bible says that a husband is to love his wife as Christ loved the church. I want to ask you a question. Is Jesus Christ committed to the church? Or when I fail, does Jesus say, well, so long, Adrian. I want a divorce from you, Adrian. I no longer want to be your Lord, your Savior. I'm finished with you. No. My Lord stays with me, and he has said, I will never leave you nor forsake you. Praise God for that. Do you want me to tell you what a perfect husband is? A perfect husband is a man who does not demand a perfect wife. You want me to tell you what a perfect wife is? Vice versa. One who does not demand a perfect husband.
There needs to be, listen, total commitment, a lifetime commitment for this reason.

0: reason shall a man leave his father and his mother and cleave unto his wife, be glued to her, welded together to her? Not only must there be a lasting commitment, but number two, there must be loving communication. Now, most marriages get in difficulty because the husband and the wife don't learn how to communicate. Again, let's go back to the analogy of Christ and the church. Does Jesus Christ communicate with the church? Yes, he does. He's given us his word. He speaks to us. He has sent his spirit into our hearts. He whispers to our being that we belong to him. We have the most intimate relationship with the Lord Jesus Christ, who said, I don't call you servants anymore, I call you friends. The servant knoweth not what his master doeth. That is, Jesus said, I have given my spirit to you to share my heart, to share my life with you. Most husbands and most wives fail in their marriage because they've not learned to communicate. Look, if you will, at the last verse here of our text. And they were both naked, the man and his wife, and were not ashamed. Now, truly, that deals with the physical part of marriage. There was no shame there in the physical sense. But you have to see, dear friend, that what he's saying there is, there was no mental barrier there. There was absolute oneness. They were absolutely one flesh, uninhibited. There needs to be that intimacy. There needs to be that communication. Now watch. Number one, there needs to be a lifetime commitment. Number two, there needs to be a loving communication. Number three, there needs to be a loyal confrontation. A loyal confrontation. If you think that being in a home is just smiling and making out like everything is fine, there are no problems, you're wrong. Does our Lord have problems with his church, his bride? Certainly he does. Does he confront his church? Indeed he does. As many as I love, he says, I rebuke and chasten. But notice he confronts us in love. As many as I love, I rebuke and chasten. There are going to be some conflicts in your marriage. I try to analyze in my marriage counseling and from study I have done, where are the major conflicts in marriage? Let me just give you some conflicts that are going to need a loyal confrontation. Number one, selfishness. Did you know that most of the marriage problems that I deal with, at their root is nothing but selfishness? Selfishness is one of the major problems. It comes across in so many ways. I'll tell you another area is financial, money problems. Or you say, that's right, not enough money will ruin a marriage. No, I'm not talking about not enough money. I'm talking about the mishandling of money. Poverty doesn't break up a home. Many times it brings you together. The problem in marriages is not so much a lack of money as it is a mismanagement of money, for the Bible says that godliness with contentment is great gain. Contentment. That's what people need. Godliness with contentment. I believe that charge accounts are the devil's plan to ruin marriages. And most people need a little plastic surgery. Take those cards and just cut them up. And learn that you can do without anything except one another. All right, let me tell you another problem, of course, is sexual. All of the things, the bitter fruit of the sexual revolution, we're reaping it. And indeed, that's one of the causes for divorce. Sex is a gift of God. It is a form of communication. The Bible says when husband and wife would have sexual relations, that thus and such a person knew his wife. The sexual union of a husband and wife is a form of communication. He knew her. It's a way of saying, I love you, that cannot be put into words. And when all of that is fine, it seems like it's not such a big deal. But when it's out of whack, when it's skewed somehow, it takes on immense proportions. How we need to learn what the Bible says about this matter. And we'll talk more about that in our series. Another problem, believe it or not, and it's a real problem, is just the problem of nagging. Just nagging. Fault finding over trivial things. You didn't put the top back on the toothpaste. You squeezed it in the middle. Or you hung your stockings again on the shower rail. Or you never pick up your clothes. Did you know the word nag and the word gnaw are related? You ever had anybody gnawing you? Now, it ain't funny. Here's what the Bible says. You can tell old Solomon knew what he's talking about. Proverbs 21, verse 19. It is better to dwell in the wilderness than with a contentious and an angry woman. Proverbs 27, verse 15. A continual dropping in a very rainy day and a contentious woman are alike. Drip, drip, drip. But it's not only the women who nag. Men nag. You need to confess it, not as a weakness, but as a sin, and break the habit. In-laws, they're another part of the problem. And 9 out of 10 complaints about in-laws are women complaining about the mother-in-law. Why is this? Often it is the case of two women in love with the same man. The mother can't give her boy up, and so she begins to find fault with the daughter-in-law and vice versa. In-laws need to be wise. Let me just give you some rules for being good in-laws. They're just so simple. If you want to be a good in-law, you just simply say, hands off, prayers on, mouths closed, and hearts open. God will help you to be good in-laws. And then, of course, there's substance abuse, drugs, alcohol, or other forms of vice like gambling, all of these things. Now, folks, you will face one or more of these things in your marriage. And they're going to call for a loving confrontation, a loyal confrontation. Our Lord says, as many as I love, I rebuke and chasten. So let me give you some rules for having a good fight, okay? Let me tell you how to confront. And all of these things I can back up with Scripture. I mean, you're going to have to confront your mate. You are. Now, I want to give you 5 principles here, very quickly. I just want to name them off. And if you'll do this, you'll learn how to make up and not break up. And you'll learn, really, to have that super glue marriage. And you'll not be able to do these unless you have the first two already, which is that lifetime commitment and that loving communion or communication. Then you can have that loyal confrontation. First of all, isolate the problem. Pinpoint the problem. Know what it is that you're truly arguing about. Because many times we're hurting in one place and we're grunting in another. For example, your wife, she may be scolding you and fussing at you, but maybe she's tired. Maybe she's sick. Maybe she's afraid. Maybe you hurt her feelings over here, something else that you said or didn't say, and you have no idea that you did it. And so what you're really arguing about is not the point at all. Or maybe you come home and you find yourself in an argument with your wife and you're not really mad at her. You're mad at what happened to you on the freeway coming home or what your boss said to you. Zig Ziglar, who is a great communicator, tells a story about a Mr. Sparks who was going to the health club one day and he was a business executive and he was stopped for speeding. Made him so angry, when he got back to the office, he chewed out the sales manager because the sales were down. He wasn't mad at the sales manager, he was mad at the highway patrolman. Got all over the sales manager. The sales manager took it, couldn't say anything back, but he talked to his secretary, said, where are those 5 letters I gave you? How come they're not in yet? Get those letters out. Secretary began to burn, do a slow burn. She went over to the switchboard operator and said, oh, you sit there every day and just answer the telephone. You don't do anything else. Why don't you help me? Why don't you do something to help me get these letters out? Chewed out the switchboard operator. Switchboard operator went home that day and her 12-year-old son was sitting there watching television, had a little nick in his blue jeans. She said, look, you've torn your pants. You go upstairs, no more television for you and no more dinner for you. About that time, the cat crossed this little boy's path. That was a mistake for that cat to come past right then. And he kicks the cat. Now, Zig asked this question. Wouldn't it have been a lot simpler if Mr. Sparks, the business executive, had gone over to the switchboard operator's house and kicked the cat himself? And not disturbed so many people in the way. So many times, we're hurting in one place and grunting in another. Happy is the couple that can say, what is the problem? What is the problem? Pinpoint the problem. Pinpoint the problem. Number two, dear friend, learn to attack the problem and not one another. Oh, if we could only do this. Most arguments are ego against ego, right? Trying to prove we're right rather than attacking the problem. I've said it before, I'll say it again. There are no problems too big to solve, just people too small to solve them. If we would learn that the mate may have done something wrong and that is the problem, but the mate is not the problem, it's what the mate did. You say, I can't slice it that thin. Oh, yes, you can. Listen, if you have a child, for example, and you need to confront your child, your child comes in with bad grades or stayed out too late, don't say to that child, you're no good, you're a bad child, you have no respect, that you have no integrity. Don't talk to that child that way. You've attacked him. Don't do that. Attack the problem. Hey, son, grades are important. And here's why. Here's what you did that's wrong, and here's how we're going to fix it. But you see, dear friend, so many times it's ego against ego, and our rotten pride wants to be right. I'll tell you a third thing that we need to do if we're going to have a successful argument. We need to deal with one problem at a time and deal with problems as they come up. Now, the Bible says, don't let the sun go down upon your wrath. Many of us collect trading stamps. You know, you go to the store and they give you these stamps, you put them in a little book, and then one day you go down and redeem them for some lawn furniture. Wait a few months. What you do, you just put them in the book. Now, that's the way a lot of marriages do. Your husband hurts you, put it in the book. Says something else, late for dinner, you put it in the book. Forgot your anniversary, put it in the book. You don't deal with those things as they come up. And then one of these days, there's an explosion. She comes in to cash all her stamps. I mean, all at one time. Or he comes in. And you wonder why. Where did all of this happen? How did all of this happen? You have failed to do what the Bible says to do, and that is to deal with these things as they come up, when they're small, when they can be dealt with. One trading stamp is not so big. It can be dealt with. Don't let the sun go down upon your wrath. Stick to the subject. Know what it is. Don't attack one another. Attack the problem. Deal with these things as they come up. Next of all, learn to negotiate. Don't get in a win-lose situation. Rather than having a war where both husband and wife lose, have a negotiation where both husband and wife win. Let both save face. Give in. Adjust. Compromise. Be gentle. Jesus does that. Jesus said, I have many things to tell you, you're not able to bear them. He knows what we're able to do. Learn not just to force your point all the way down to the bitter end. And then last of all, know how important this is. Pray, pray, pray, pray, and pray some more. It's amazing how prayer will help you through these things. And friend, if you do these things, and they're so simple, but so real, your marriage can be a marriage that will stay together as you have that commitment, that communion, that confrontation, all sheltered over with His great love. Would you pray for your home right now? Say, Lord, help our home to be all that You'd have it to be. Father, give us better homes. Make good homes better. Heal broken homes and broken hearts. In Jesus' holy name, amen.
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6: 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What is the first decision? 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
7: Hi, I'm Dr. Doug Weiss, and for over 40 years as a licensed psychologist, I've helped countless individuals heal from life's deepest hurts and challenges. And here on Healing Time, you won't just hear powerful testimonies, you'll be equipped with practical steps and biblical tools to walk in real, lasting freedom in Christ. Welcome to Healing Time. Today's conversation is one I know will deeply resonate with every parent who's ever faced the heartache of having a prodigal child. We have a wonderful couple joining us to share their powerful testimony, so don't go anywhere. I want to share with you, in my 40 years of counseling, this is decades, I have met thousands of Christian parents who've raised their kids in church, did everything that they're supposed to do, only to be rejected by their own children.
8: and to see them choose a lifestyle and friends and relationships they never imagined possible. And I know the anguish of seeing them with their hearts out, feeling overwhelmed, confused, and wondering if this is ever going to heal, or will they ever come home? Will they ever even like me again? Now, if this is your story, or you know someone that this is their story, because churches are riddled with prodigals. Every church, every denomination has to understand the process of the parents of prodigals. God sees the tears that they cry in the quiet in the night and understands the ache of the soul that comes with carrying a prodigal in your heart. And even though your prodigal might still be far away, and maybe you don't even have communication, which is very common, they just cut you off, God is still relentlessly pursuing them, longing to bring them back to himself and letting them have them come back home to you, to be at your kitchen table. Well, most Christians know the story of the prodigal son in Luke 15, but did you know there's another scripture that actually gives us a process and a pattern that every prodigal follows? I'm going to quickly go through this. In Romans 1, 19 and 21, since what may be known about God is plain to them, because God has made it plain to them. In other words, they know God. For since the creation of the world, God's invisible qualities, his eternal power and divine nature has been clearly seen, being understood from what has been made, so that the people are without excuse. For although they knew God, and here it's really important, they know God, they neither glorified him as God nor gave thanks to him, but their thinking became futile and their foolish hearts were darkened. This is the prodigal process in a nutshell. They know God, okay? They know him. The next part is they refuse to give him glory or make him Lord, and they walk away and they have the impact. They reject God, okay? Because they knew him, they said no, and they rejected God. That is the process. Now, nowhere in the process is your parent involved. This is a one-on-one thing. Every one of us makes a decision to follow God or not to follow God. And it's not about your parents. I really hope you get this. This is an individual decision that your children have made. And I want you to stay with us, because we're going to hear a testimony about real people who went through real pain with their prodigal and then see what God does. So stay right where you are.
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8: Well, thanks for staying with us. Today's guests know all about the heartache of having a prodigal for decades. Their son fell into addiction, ended up homeless, and they had to make some incredibly painful decisions as parents. But a miracle started to unfold right in front of their eyes, and now God is using their story to help other prodigal parents. Harvey and Darlene Johnson, thank you so much for being here today. And this is a really important topic because, as you know, there are so many parents and grandparents who have prodigals, okay? Tell us a little bit about your adventure of being a prodigal parent, okay?
9: Okay. It was almost a 26-year run at that. My son became homeless and finally decided to go into a Christian recovery. And he went in there and was miraculously healed. It was a Christian recovery. And during that time, I let go. Mm-hmm. And when I finally let go, I was his enabler. For years, I kept trying to save him.
8: Talk about that. Talk about the 20 years of trying to help and the, a little bit about that. Tell us what you went through there.
9: Bailing him out of jail, raising his children, paying car payments, doing anything, because I kept thinking, if I just do this one more time, just one more time, which led into almost 26 years of just a heartache. It was a 24/7 grief that never stopped.
8: Yes. Talk about what it feels like to carry a prodigal. It's like you're almost carrying them like a child again. Like,
9: it is. It was like, you know, you can see them, but you can't get them. And it was the most traumatic thing I've ever experienced. But I didn't realize that I was suffering grief. And it was a nonstop thing. And it...
8: Like you wake up in the morning with it.
9: You never stop thinking about it. You never stop thinking about it.
8: Right.
9: And it's just that one more time, if I just one more time. And Harvey would say, Darlene, let go. But
8: yeah, men think differently about prodigals. They do, and that makes it hard. Harvey, talk about your journey of years here carrying this boy.
10: Yeah, it's been a journey for sure. We've tried to, Darlene's tried to do everything for him, and I certainly tried to encourage her to let go and let him find his way on his own.
8: Have some consequences, because we know as men need consequences sometimes.
10: That's right. So, but he, it's been an amazing journey. After he got out of the recovery center that he was in, I didn't even want to trust him to come back home,
8: right,
10: so to speak.
8: Right.
10: And it was just amazing the when he was saved and at the Home of Grace was where he was at. But the difference now is just unbelievable.
8: Talk to me as a dad, what the prayers were like, how it affected you watching her cry.
10: Well, I'm even having to take her to the hospital with, you know, just having nervous breakdowns. It was terrible. And I hated him for it, actually.
8: Yeah.
10: You know, because he was almost where our marriage was being lost out to, you know.
8: Yeah. This is what a lot of parents don't know, because you'll disagree with how to handle it. Men and women are different.
10: Yes.
8: Okay? Men are like, let God spank them, and we'll just go on with our life. And women are like, no, don't no spankings, please, you know, and all of that. And then you can start fussing about it, and it can start creating some distance and pain inside the marriage.
10: Right.
8: And then in your case, you actually absorb the grandchildren, right? So talk about day in, day out reminder, because you had to take these little guys to school and make lunches and
10: exactly,
8: you know, and you're a little older this time, so it's more expensive on you physically and emotionally than when you were younger, right? And there's a lot of grandparents, you're raising their children and you have prodigals, and I know you can connect to this story. And for you guys, when was the moment of like, we got to let this go? Like, where did that happen?
9: He was in recovery, and he got sick and was taken to the hospital and called me from the recovery center, crying, screaming, saying, Mom, come get me. I'm dying. I'm broke out from head to toe. And I almost said, oh, my gosh, I have to go get him. And I looked down and saw the kids sitting on the floor crying. And I thought, no, I'm not coming to get you. If something happens, they will call me. That is your home. And I hung up the phone and I woke up in the hospital because I really thought that if I let go, that it would be my fault. But the minute I let go is when God put his hands on and I stepped back, and it's been a journey.
8: That's an important lesson, isn't it?
9: It was a very important lesson.
8: It's not easy as a mom to let go.
9: No, I had a mental breakdown. I've suffered memory loss, but I never related it to trauma. And this teaching has brought everything into perspective for me. When I read this, it was like Jesus came off the pages and started healing me. It revolutionized my thinking, and it brought everything into perspective.
8: Because you didn't realize that there actually is a parent prodigal process, And then that you were being traumatized.
9: No, I didn't have any idea.
8: And you didn't know that your grief was normal.
9: No.
8: Or that, Harvey, your anger was normal.
10: That's right.
8: You know, and for you, when was that moment of kind of like just, all right, God, he's yours. Like, I'm letting go.
10: Yeah, I mean, we had gone to several counselors.
8: Mm-hmm.
10: And the counselors would kind of like agree with my thinking.
8: Probably so.
10: But Darlene just kept hanging on and hanging on to
8: Moms, you know, do that.
10: Mama's boy. That's mm-hmm. Mama's baby. But it finally, I think he just finally, like she says, when she finally hit that rock bottom mm-hmm. deal where she knew she had done wrong by doing good
8: right.
10: by him, at least his thoughts anyway. But mm-hmm.
8: How was it like to get your wife back?
10: It was wonderful.
8: Talk about that a little bit.
10: Well, we like I said earlier, our marriage was failing, and when things started getting better, it was just the Lord just started blessing us, just marvelous, you know, how to have her back, my wife, my loving
8: right.
10: wife.
8: Right. When you have a prodigal, it takes a piece of your heart out of
10: certainly
8: your marriage and out of your life.
10: That's right.
8: And it's there, and that's what's so hard when you're carrying a prodigal, and if you are carrying a prodigal, I want you to know you can call us. There's a number on your screen if you need prayer, because it's the hardest thing you'll ever do. And it's not just hard for a night. It's not a night.
9: Mm-hmm.
8: This is years or decades
10: yes.
8: of crying. This is years or decades asking God. This is years or decades of believing, and Lord, help my unbelief. Mm-hmm. It's a journey that's like the valley of the shadow of, I hope this works out, okay? And we don't know what to do. And if you're that person, we want you to call them. We're going to pray with you for sure and all of that. And then when we come back, we're going to talk about with Harvey and Darlene about what they did with the pain and how they helped others, okay? So you don't want to miss this, because this is one of the shows that you're going to want to share on social media with your friends who are carrying your prodigal, because it hurts to carry them. But it's wonderful when they come home if you get to see that. But it's really important that you understand that there is a prodigal parent process, and it's not your fault. So stay right where you are. If you have a prodigal, or for your pastor, get this for your church, but if you have a prodigal, I want you to get the prodigal parent process. You can go through this at home. It will relieve you of false guilt. It will help you understand the pain that you've gone through and how to heal this. But what I really want you to do is start groups, because there is so much healing that happens when you get a group of parents together and they go through this material. You never feel alone if you're in a group going through the same stuff. So get it, order for yourself, order for those you love. And the number's on your screen. You can go to daystar.com/healingtime and get it there, and get it today. And not only receive ministry, be ministry. We're going to continue talking with Harvey and Darlene about their prodigal parent process, because it was decades, 20-some years. Now, I'll start with you, Darlene. We talked about the decades of the pain, how it affected your marriage, but once you got the prodigal parent process stuff, the book, the videos, whatever you got, what are some of the things you personally got out of that?
9: I never thought about God being the first prodigal father.
8: Mm-hmm.
9: And the power of free will.
8: Mm-hmm.
9: This teaching revolutionized my thinking.
8: Because it put the responsibility on your son.
9: Yes.
8: Right? This is his issue, right?
9: And I carried that. I carried so much false responsibility. It broke me down.
8: Mm-hmm.
9: So much guilt, so much shame.
8: It's false guilt, though.
9: It's false guilt. Yeah, I learned that.
8: Mm-hmm.
9: And I actually diagnosed myself in this teaching when it got to the trauma, the grief, the PTSD.
8: Mm-hmm.
9: I couldn't figure out what had happened to me. And I had gone to Christian counseling. I had mentors. No one ever mentioned the grief or the mm-hmm. trauma. this addressed it, and immediately I knew what had happened to me.
8: So you were having light bulbs come on as you were going through the material. It's like, ah.
9: Every chapter.
8: I've had people tell me it's like a weight came off. Harvey, you I don't know if you read it before or after her or at the same time.
10: Right.
8: How that worked for you. But as a guy, like, what did you get out of the parent prodigal process? What did it help you understand?
10: Oh, it helped me forgive myself for the thoughts I had. And then when Darlene was teaching it in our church, I'd be the man sitting in the back row listening in and watching all these ladies and families that were really just eating it up, and it was just meaning so much to them, and as well as I, the teachings and bringing us, our family back together, just meant so much. And
8: did it help you understand that the anger you were feeling was normal?
10: Yes.
8: Okay, because that's part of the grief. That's not about just being a man. It's part of the grief, because you don't want this to be happening, and you don't want this to be happening to her, because you're watching this beautiful lady getting sucker punched.
10: Yes. Right?
8: Again and again. You're having a good week, you're going to go on a date, and then he calls. And the whole weekend is off.
10: Yes.
8: Right? And
10: time again.
8: Right. And that doesn't feel good, and then you start getting... But it's normal to be angry, because you've had decades of loss.
10: Yes.
8: Right? And so as a guy, that affects me too. It affects every guy who's had a prodigal, it affects, right? Okay, now, let's take it to, you got the material, then you decided that you wanted to help others. What caused you to decide that, and then how did you start doing that?
9: Because I was healing in this process.
8: Mm-hmm.
9: And I thought, if this is helping me, it's got to help other mothers. There's got to be more people than me like this.
8: Right.
9: So I called my pastor's wife. They had a prodigal.
8: Yes, and so many pastors do. A matter of fact, I would say at least half or more pastors have a prodigal. And you wonder why they don't have a ministry for parents of prodigals.
10: Yes.
8: Right? So if you're a pastor, find someone in your church who has a prodigal, get the material and give it to them and say, go through this, and then I want you to start a class, okay? Mm-hmm. Right? Because every church needs this.
9: Every church, every home needs this, even if you're out of church. Mm-hmm. I encourage moms to reach out to me all the time, and I say, order the material, take yourself through this, invite a friend, launch it somewhere, even if it isn't in a church, in a community, because there's good unchurched people that are sitting at home dying over this.
8: Yes.
9: Especially mamas.
8: Because they leave church.
9: That's right.
8: Did y'all have a season where you kind of backed
9: off
8: the
9: church? We were out of church for years.
8: Right.
9: This, after my son's recovery, brought me back in church.
8: Oh, praise God.
9: Yeah.
8: Oh, praise God.
9: Thank you, Lord, yes.
8: All right. And then talk to me about... Tell me about your group. How did you do this? How many people were going to this? Like, what happened? What has happened in this group?
9: We launched it, and there was 43 parents that signed up.
8: Wow! How big is the church?
9: Well, there's probably 1,000 people in the church.
8: Okay, well, that's a really big number. I mean, that's 43 people is a big number.
9: That was huge.
8: Okay.
9: Our pastor came to me one day, and he said. We were sitting there, and he said, I think you have the largest small group we have. I said, this is God's group. But I was overwhelmed with emotion, Dr. Doug, because when the parents started coming, I was just heartbroken, especially for the mothers, because I felt their pain, I felt their grief. And God just showed me a field of broken hearts, and it was all the parents, but especially the mothers.
8: Mm-hmm.
9: And I thought, at that moment, I thought, I wonder how Mary felt when Jesus was crucified, you know, because, you know, your child is being, I mean, they have no idea.
8: Being destroyed.
9: But yeah, and you're sitting there watching them self-destruct.
8: How did it feel? Give me an example, or maybe if you have one of a woman coming up to you and saying, oh my gosh, and the light bulb coming on and maybe hugging it, or like just give me a story about another woman or another couple.
9: We had a lady that came, I've taken it outside the church too, to our office and launched it there, because I found that some parents may feel awkward about coming to someone else's church.
8: Yeah.
9: Or there's parents that love Jesus, like I said, that are not in church. So we had a very small group. I limited the group eventually to 15 people because I found out this is a healing journey.
8: Yes.
9: And it was emotional, and I wanted parents to be able to talk about it, to pray together.
8: Yeah.
9: We switched names during the class, I have the parents write down their prodigal's name, how long they've been a prodigal, and specific prayers. And in the 12 to 13 weeks that the teaching is going on, we're interceding, standing in the gap.
11: Yes, we had
9: one mother that son was gone for 3 years. He came home.
11: And how'd the group respond when he came home?
9: It was amazing.
11: The whole group went crazy.
9: So one of the mothers in the group launched it at her church.
11: Oh, wow.
9: So
11: that's awesome.
9: It is awesome. And then another friend, occasionally we get the opportunity to go to my son's recovery center, the Home of Grace.
11: That's great.
9: And we speak, and I speak to the young man as a mother.
11: Mm.
9: They've never had a mother come there and speak about our journey.
11: Mm.
9: And at the end of that, the guys were lined up crying. And I mean, men that are my age, mm-hmm. just wanting to know, will you pray for me?
11: Mm.
9: And I buy the books and I mm-hmm. give them to them to give to their moms. Mm-hmm. And everywhere I go, I have a suitcase in my car and I have books and teachings. And when I run across a mother, I say, mm-hmm. go invest in yourself and love yourself and forgive yourself.
11: Yes.
9: I had to show myself grace mm-hmm. and I had to learn how to forgive myself.
11: That's beautiful. Well, what have you experienced as you guys kind of, you kind of jumped into a ministry.
12: Yes.
11: It wasn't, that's a real ministry. What you're talking about is you're ministering in your church, mm-hmm. you're ministering at your location, mm-hmm. and you're ministering just as you go through life.
9: It is.
11: This has become, you now have something, a medicine to give to people, mm-hmm. and you know it works.
9: Mm-hmm.
11: I mean, I know it works, right? So, but what have you experienced being
10: in
11: this process?
10: I think one of the most amazing things Darlene was doing when she spoke at the men's recovery center, mm-hmm. the guys would line up after she spoke, you know, at the end of the deal.
11: Crying
10: her eyes out. And what was a wonderful thing that the administration there did, they opened up the phone line so the guys could call her mothers.
11: Mm.
10: And tell them how sorry they were for what they had done. So it was a heartbreaker.
11: Mm-hmm.
10: I mean, I've got tears in my eyes now.
11: I got tears that I wasn't even there. No, because when men's hearts break open,
10: yes,
11: that's when God shows up and healing happens.
9: The guys would say, "You are my mother," standing there. There was one guy that came up to me, Dr. Doug, and he said, "I have battled for years to try to forgive my mother, and tonight I have forgiven my mother."
11: Praise God.
9: And I was overwhelmed. I cried all the way home.
11: Mm-hmm.
9: And I just said, "God, I know that I have a purpose now."
11: Praise God. No, it's a ministry.
9: It's a ministry.
11: It's a ministry. If you've been through 20 years, you have the authority mm-hmm. to speak to this.
9: Yes.
11: You know what I'm saying? Yes. The God's now raising you up to speak to the whole world,
9: yes.
11: right? Okay, and now give me an example of maybe a couple or a mom who, just like when you hugged them and they knew you understood, or how they've changed their life since going through the process.
9: I had I'm on the prayer team at our church, and I had a lady reach out through a prayer email a few weeks ago, and one of the other ladies called me and asked, would I go with her to pray for the mom?
11: Mm-hmm.
9: And at the time, I had no idea she was had a prodigal. I got there in the same situation, prodigal, grandchild in the house.
11: Mm.
9: And it was like I was looking at myself. And we had the opportunity to pray with her. I shared the material. She immediately ordered the material. Mm-hmm. I referred her to the class that was going, mm-hmm. that had just launched. And I hear from her quite often. And this has just been a few weeks ago. Everywhere I go, I run into a prodigal, someone with a prodigal. And even in our work environment, it's like every job I get involved in, there's a mom there.
11: Mm-hmm.
9: And I just look at that mom and I go, that was me. There was no material. I looked everywhere for years.
11: Mm-hmm. What would you say to that mom who doesn't have the material?
9: Mm-hmm.
11: What would you say to her?
9: I would say to you to order this material today. Take yourself through this class. If you do it alone, with your husband, with a friend, you can start your own small group, or just do it by yourself. It's the biggest investment I've ever made into my soul, because trauma is a whole body trauma. And I'm still on my healing journey. I'm 12 years into this. But without this teaching, I would not be where I am today. And I would say, don't hesitate to order this and take yourself through this, because this is your recovery. You can't change your child. Only God can. And the moment I let go is when God stepped in and he brought this teaching into my life, and my life has never been the same. It's totally revolutionized my thinking.
11: How's it feel to have him home?
9: Oh, I can't explain it. There's not a day that goes by that when I wake up and my feet hit the floor, I say, thank you, God, we've made it another day. Mm-hmm. All glory to God.
11: Amen. Well, so many of you, you have prodigals, but you're the parent of a prodigal. You need this help. It will transform your life. I've seen it happen again and again. And I know many of you, you have Instagram, go to at Dr. Doug Weiss, subscribe to our YouTube channel at Dr. Doug Weiss or at Healing Time Ministries. So you can share this content. I want you to share this one with someone you know who has a prodigal. Do that today. And you might actually be anointed to start a group of your own and transform the lives of those around you. We hope you do that. We really encourage you to be a blessing. I hope you're enjoying today's episode, but before we finish, I want to tell you about Jesus and how simple it is to make the most important decision of your life. If you've walked away from Him or you've never made Him Lord of your life, you can do that right now. Just repeat this prayer with me out loud. 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I ask you to come into my heart. 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Listen, we love you. Welcome home. I hope this conversation has encouraged you as parents and given you some helpful tools to navigate the painful challenges of being a prodigal parent and to believe that God will heal your family and bring prodigals home. We want them to come home just as much as you do. And until next time, share Jesus with somebody.
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1: Hello and welcome to Joni Table Talk, the show where we bring you real conversations that matter. I'm your host, Joni Lamb. Join us as we explore unforgettable testimonies, tackle hard-hitting topics, and uncover the truth that transforms lives with authenticity, biblical wisdom, and a heart for transformation. So pull up a chair, join us around the table, and let's dive right in. Well, in a world that often celebrates great achievements and success, it's easy to overlook the beauty and value of small beginnings. Yet, throughout history, God has shown us that great things often start with humble steps. Our guest today joins us to share his personal story of how he went from leading 10 revivals to pastoring one of the most prominent churches in North Carolina. But before we get to that, joining me around the table is De Havilland Ford. Do you love stories like this?
2: I do love stories like this. It gives us hope, right?
1: Yeah.
2: That his story is so hopeful for all of us.
1: It really is. And Dorothy, none of us could ever, even everyone sitting at this table, could not have imagined that one day we'd be sitting here, have an opportunity to speak to people in the way that we do.
3: No, that's why, you know, what God has to lead you, and you have to trust him. You have to be obedient, because our life is his. And the amazing things he has done is just unbelievable, sitting right here at this table.
1: Amen. Yeah. Well, welcome, Dorothy Newton. It's always good having you here. Rachel Ann Brown, surrender is a very important part of what we're talking about.
4: That's your favorite subject.
1: Who do we surrender to?
4: Yeah, we obviously surrender to the Lord. And I remember this is one of my dad's favorite people. He's fiery. He's bold. He stands up for truth. He does not bow or bend to culture or what the world says, but just really stay so true to the word of God, and that's so needed in this hour.
1: We love that.
4: I'm so excited to hear how the Lord launched him into ministry and just the stories of the small beginnings.
1: Well, his testimony. We love testimony, Cindy Johnston.
5: Absolutely.
1: I mean, we look at somebody, we sometimes have no idea where they've been or what they've gone through. When they share that and what God's done, is just so amazing for people to hear.
5: It is, because you look at them where they are now and you don't think about what they've been through.
1: Yeah.
5: But I love where the Bible talks about that God will bring beauty from the ashes of our lives, and this is a perfect example of that.
1: It really is. Cindy.

0: I can't figure all this out, but I want to have you and have a personal relationship with you, and you invite him into your world, everything changes. And that's what we're talking about. Today's guest is a soul-stirring gospel preacher who has been in the pastoral ministry for more than 40 years. He currently leads the Upper Room Church of God in Christ in Raleigh, North Carolina, and he's here today to share his very inspiring testimony. Please welcome our dear friend, Bishop Patrick Wooden is here.
1: How's everybody?
2: Welcome.
3: Hello.
1: We're so good. Oh, I'm honored to be here.
0: He's always dressed the best, y'all.
2: I know, sharp.
0: He's always so sharp. And thank you for being here, Bishop. We just love you so much.
1: Thank you for having me.
0: Well, you know, from a young believer to a bold and powerful voice in the body of Christ, Bishop Wooden joins us to share more of his incredible testimony and how God called him into a life-changing journey. It hasn't always been this way, Bishop. And take us back to growing up, what it was like, and where you could have gone, but God.
1: Hmm. Well, thank you for having me. My mother, she just went to heaven. And
0: she graduated.
1: She graduated. we did a eulogy on the 11th.
0: And how young was she?
1: Mom was 88.
0: 88.
1: And she didn't think that she would live to see 24 years.
0: Wow.
1: She had a heart condition, and the Lord was so good and so kind to her. And took her to heaven. I was there when she went to heaven, and my brothers were with her, and it was the most beautifully painful experience of mine.
0: Most beautiful, painful, yeah.
1: But she's in glory. She's more alive now than ever.
0: She is.
1: But on the second Sunday in June of 1974, she met Jesus Christ. And that changed everything in our home.
0: What was it like before that?
1: Mom fixed hair. Mom bootlegged. we had people in and out the house.
0: My grandpa did that too with his dad. Yeah, yeah. They came out of it, but yeah, it was a part of your story.
1: Even God worked in that, because one day I thought that the liquid in the green colored bottle was a Sprite. And I drunk it, expected to taste the Sprite.
2: Surprise,
1: and
2: surprise.
1: Alcohol. You know, so they kind of cued me for that. But we grew up in the Philadelphia section of Rockingham in North Carolina. And we were poor. Mom raised four boys.
0: Where's your dad?
1: I end up seeing my dad in my life twice. Wow. First time, I think I was around 12. Mm. And he had just gotten out of prison. I didn't know. He came down to visit us. And I saw this guy, he had big muscles, he had tattoos and a cigar a mile long. And someone drove up and said, boy, do you know who this man is? And he was in a white, in a yellow Camaro with a black top. And I looked and I wanted to say so badly, my daddy, but I was scared. Yeah. So I said no. And he said, boy, this is your daddy. The guy named Phil Jackson. This is your daddy. His name was Thomas James Wooden Sr. And when he got out of the car, it seemed like he went up to the sky. Muscles and all that. He just got out of prison. Tattoos all over his body. And the second time I saw him, I was about 14. I was in the yard, and he pulls up in his black long Cadillac. He steps out. He has a suit on. He was a drug dealer, and all the muscles were gone, but he was dressed up. Mm. And the next time I heard from him, he was deceased. But what I took from him is I wanted to kind of work out and try to stay in shape, and I like to wear suits. That's my way of identifying with my dad. Aww. But Mom raised four boys on
0: was
1: on
0: that
1: welfare.
0: Hard, not having a dad? Did
1: Very.
0: You think about that as a little boy?
1: Yeah, and especially when I saw other boys mm-hmm. with their dad. A friend of mine, a Caucasian guy's name was Chuck Northcutt. I'll never forget when I was in high school. Chuck's dad was at every football practice. Mm-hmm. So one of the things that I did, I was an offensive tackle at the time. Chuck was the offensive guard. We played on the same side of the line. And Mr. Northcutt, he watched Chuck's every move. Well, I'd pretend he was watching me too.
0: Aww.
1: And so in a way, I had a dad watching me.
0: Yeah.
1: And it was during that time. And I did have a stepfather for a while, but that it didn't work out between him and my mom. And so without a father, you don't have anyone to tell you who you are, to give you the type of affirmation and confirmation and things like that. But what I did have was a mother who never said bad things to me about my dad. I didn't know that he was a drug dealer and that some of the things that he did until I got grown, and I learned it from some of my other siblings who lived in the Pennsylvania area where they were.

0: So she didn't talk bad about
1: him? Oh, no, she praised him. She had my dad, she had us thinking that he was Superman. Mm. She told us that he beat 8 policemen at one time. 8 policemen. You know, but that's, you know, that's what we grew up hearing.
0: Yeah.
1: Before she met the Lord. And she did give me his last name, Wooden. And my mom, we were Ingrams. And she, when she met Jesus on June, the second Sunday in June, 1974, and we keep up with those things because I believe that everybody who meets Jesus,
0: yes,
1: you can't meet Jesus and don't know that you met Jesus.
0: Right.
1: You
0: know, right. You can't meet Jesus and forget about it.
1: No, you can't do it.
0: Can't forget that moment. Like, yeah. You can't forget it.
1: It changed everything.
0: So tell me about you and your brothers after your mother came to the Lord. What changed?
1: We were stunned. We'd never seen anything like it. I mean, the liquor went, the music changed, the style of dress changed. Her language changed, just everything. And we were going, what in the world? And the Lord really saved us. She really gave her heart to the Lord. And she went on a odyssey, a journey, trying to find the right church for us. Mm-hmm. And she started a little singing group, me and my brother Tom. Tom's, he can really sing. I was just along because I was part of the family. And my
0: you were
1: cousin,
0: harmonizing.
1: Yeah, yeah. Keep me in the background and let me be the spokesman for the group, you know.
0: The Lord knew that you couldn't sing because he wanted you to preach.
2: Yeah.
0: You would have gone off singing and you needed to preach.
1: Yeah. I remember the little opening. Hello, ladies and gentlemen. We're the gospel soul singers from Rockingham, North Carolina. And we're here today to sing a theme song and 2 selections. Now, this was from way back.
0: Yeah.
1: But we didn't know Jesus. And I remember one time we were doing that, and I had a little marijuana in my coat pocket, you know.
2: So funny.
1: But she took me to the Temple Church of God in Christ. That's how I got into the Church of God in Christ. I met the late James Henry Turner. I heard this man preach. And while he was preaching, I heard a voice. I didn't know it was God. It spoke to me. He said, whatever this guy says, you're going to have to do it.
0: How old were you at that point?
1: 16.
0: Okay.
1: And was about to get in some serious trouble. But I heard the gospel. What caught my attention, Joni, was the ladies on the choir. So I'm sitting out there in the audience, and I'm saying to myself, there's got to be at least one that's not saved, you know? And so, but I made a mistake. The mistake I made was I listened to what the preacher had to say.
0: Right.
1: And I discovered then that I didn't need these girls, I needed Jesus.
0: Come on.
1: And I thought to myself, I got to get out of here. I wasn't ready to become a Christian. And
0: is this when the event happened where you were with some friends and you could have gotten in big trouble?
1: Oh, no. That came after. I'm glad you mentioned it. That was after all of that. I was at a little juke joint and I was with some friends and cousins. And we got ready to leave. We were leaving. And there was a lady there. And the guys had no intention. No one had any intention of doing anything illegal, but we did have intentions in doing something immoral. So as we were walking, I got to the road to turn left to go to my house. And I heard a voice from heaven, I know now it was the Lord, that simply said to me, go home. And it was very, very adamant. It scared me.
0: Yeah.
1: So the guys asked us, aren't you going to go with us? Come with us? And I said, no, man. No, I'm going home. And they tried to convince me. I said, no, I got to go home.
0: Now, where were they going? Were they going to her house?
3: Yeah. Party.
1: Okay. Going to party.
0: Going to party.
1: Yeah.
0: Okay.
1: And they end up getting arrested. They end up being charged with rape. She didn't say that they raped her, but her father said so. I don't know because by the grace of God, I wasn't there. I went home.
0: So they ended up
3: in prison.
1: 10 years, 15 years.
0: Oh, yeah, wow. It was quite if you had gone,
1: that would have happened to me.
0: You would have been right in the middle of
1: I've been in the middle of, I would have missed getting to the church,
0: yeah,
1: getting to know the Lord at that time. Things would have been very different.
0: So I think what's interesting about this is there's somebody watching right now that you're kind of like, you haven't gone all in with, mm-hmm, with God. Mm-hmm. And but you can look at your life and see there were pivotal times where something happened to save you, to rescue you, to help you, and you've never been able to explain it. When I think you need to understand that God has had his hand on you and has been reaching out for you. And you just got to say yes. And you look back at that and know that was divine intervention.
1: It was divine, yes. The song, He Was There All the Time, it described my life, you know. He was there and...
0: waiting patiently.
1: Waiting patiently in line, you know. The lyrics, you know. Often I was searching for peace in some storm, trying to blame this world for the sin that I was in. But there was someone waiting for me and waiting patiently in line. It was Jesus Christ.
0: Yeah.
1: But the Sunday that I met the Lord, I intended to leave the church. And I back in those days, they had a prayer line. And everybody would wait for that turn for the preacher to lay hands on. And I was waiting, saying to myself, I'm not going to fall out. I'm not going to participate. I'm not going to get saved. I'm not going to do anything. I'm not going to do anything.
0: In fact, if somebody tries to push me, I'm going to push
1: back. Oh, I'm
0: not
1: falling. Yes, yeah. Like if they try to push me, I'm not going to fall. I was on the football team, wrestled a little bit, so I could hold my own.
0: Yeah.
2: Right.
1: And I get to the preacher, and he looks at me and says, young man, the Lord told me to tell the Lord told me not to touch you. The Lord told me to tell you to get on the altar and talk to the Lord for yourself. I hadn't planned on that. So I get down on the altar.
0: That's what you call reading your mail by way of the Holy Spirit.
1: Amen.
3: You got to be careful what you tell the Lord you're not going
1: to
3: do.
1: Yeah, well, you know, and I didn't know I was talking to him. I thought it was just me. And I get down there, and I said to the Lord, I said, save me, Jesus, and nothing happened. And I said it once another time, and nothing happened. And then I heard a voice. It said, speak to me and mean it. And I said,
0: speak to me and mean it.
1: Mm-hmm. Be sincere. And I said, save me, Jesus. And I felt something begin to break up, literally, in my heart. Mm-hmm. And I never felt anything like that before. So I said, I got to get out of here. I got to get up. I got to get away from. And as I got up to leave the church, I had my eyes closed. I'm crying. I don't know what's going on. And in wrestling, I learned that a pressure point is the wrist. And so I'm trying to leave the altar. Someone grabs my right wrist. And I said to myself, now these people can't make me get saved. I open my eyes to see who's holding my arm. The preacher is praying for someone else. People are praising the Lord. And there's an old church mother, Mother Williams. She's about 4'9", maybe 5 feet tall. And she's standing there with her handcuff praying. And I heard a voice from heaven saying, I'm the Lord. Mm-hmm. And you can't get away from me.
0: No.
1: At that point, I broke. And I just surrendered. And this sounds so cliche. But when I walked out of the church, I looked at my hands, and my hands looked new.
0: Wow.
1: I started to walk, and I had a new walk. The sky was bluer. The things that happened when Jesus came into my life, and then I was able to tell my mother that I'm born again.
0: Tell me about that conversation.
1: Oh, she was so happy for me. And Mom was there, and she was rejoicing, and she said, "Now, son, you gotta be serious about it. You got to live right, and you know things change." And thank God, I had a mother who, she didn't challenge me, she encouraged me to go on with the Lord. And one of the quick challenges that came up, the Lord used me to change the pastor a little bit. No, at that time they didn't promote sports in the church, and the pastor hadn't let any other guy play football. So one of the guys told me, they said, you're not going to be able to continue to play football because Elder Turner's not going to let you play football. So I said, okay. I mean, this born again thing, I never felt anything like that. I played football, but I never experienced that. So I went to my mom and I said, Mom, I'm not going to play football. She says, what? I said, no. I said, Elder Turner's not going to let me. She said, son, but you love football. I said, yeah, but it's a Jesus thing, Mom. I like it better. And when I went to the pastor and told him, he said, no, son, I want you to play.
0: Oh, wow.
1: So I ended up playing a few more years and got a chance to win souls to Christ when I went to college.
0: Did he become like your spiritual father?
1: Yes, my spiritual father, my spiritual mentor. To describe him as great is an understatement. And his style was the style I needed. He wasn't a coddler. And he didn't explain things over and over and over. You had to catch on, and you had to hold on. And turns out he had a short period of time. By 80, all of this was 1977, 78, 79. By 86, he was in heaven. So he had a mission. He was he passed away at 44.
0: Oh, wow.
1: 46.
0: Wow.
1: And
0: but you had all of those years.
1: I had those years from 77.
0: Did he see the call of God on your life?
1: He did. He told me. And like today, being here, the things that God is doing now, he told me that the Lord would do those things. I told him, Ella Turner, Pastor, I don't see all of that.
0: And what did he say?
1: That was the one time that he
0: said,
1: raised
0: his
1: voice.
0: He said, you speak to the nations, that you'd speak to the world.
1: You speak to the nations, you speak to the world.
0: Right,
1: God
0: now
1: is going to use you. He did say this. He said, now, you got to stay with the word. He said, there's so many ways that the enemy can trick you.
0: Mm-hmm.
1: And at one point when he told me that, I told him, I said, Pastor, I don't see all that. And this was the one time that he raised his voice at me. And he said, but you got to see it. And he got angry. And I walked away like, man, what did I do wrong? But now I see that the Lord was there and he was working.
0: Okay, so take us through the journey of where you are today.
1: Yeah. Well, I tell you.
0: Did you stay with the singing group or?
1: No, the singing group over time disbanded because my cousin Garcia, who was a big part of the group, an excellent singer, he ended up becoming a preacher. I warned him to the Lord, by the way.
0: Oh, wow.
1: At the car lot. I told him about Jesus, and he gave his heart to the Lord. My brother, Tom kind of went in a different direction for a minute. So the church world getting involved kind of brought that to its close. And the Lord called me to preach. By the way, the lady I ended up marrying, she wasn't on the choir at all. She wasn't in the church.
0: Uh-oh.
1: And I won her to Christ.
0: Oh.
1: And we'll celebrate 44 years of marriage in December.
0: Oh, that's awesome. Pam. So how did you meet her? Did she come to church? Or?
1: Yes, we were in high school together.
0: Okay.
1: And I'd never seen anybody that pretty before in my life. And I remember I saw her before I met the Lord. And I was at this little place on East Washington Street standing at the door of a little joint.
0: Uh-huh.
1: Little juke joint. And there's this girl walking down the street. I never seen anybody walk like her. So I asked my cousin, I said, who is that? And he said, man, you don't know who that is. I said, no, who is that? He said, man, that's Pam McNeil. That's Pam McNeil. And I thought to myself, she would never give me the time of day. And but I mustered up enough courage to say something to her. Before that time, the Lord called. I was in college. I was at Fayetteville State University. And the Lord woke me up one morning and told me, he said, your football playing days are over.
0: Mm.
1: Well, Pam and I had been dating, but I went to college. And I said, well, Lord, what do I tell the coach? What do I tell my professors? He said, tell them that. Your football playing days are over. And here's what he told me to do. And I was the first one in our family to go to college. He said, I want you to go home, get a job in the mill, in the factory.
0: Wow.
1: And in a few months, marry Pam. So I leave college. I went to, I told my coach, my professors, told everyone what the Lord told me. They all thought I was crazy. My mom told me later on how disappointed she was because I was the first one. I'm in college. Mm-hmm. I got my scholarship. I'm starting offensive guard. And so things were in line, but I followed the Lord.
0: Because you don't know what was down the line that God knew.
1: No,
0: You could have been hurt, injured.
1: I could have been paralyzed, anything. I could be a paraplegic or dead by now. But the factory that I got the job in wouldn't hire me when they thought that I was going back to college.
0: Hmm.
1: So when I told them that, and in Rockingham at the time, those kind of summer jobs were reserved for the white guys. Blacks could get the job if it's full-time and this is the end of the road for you. So I got that they hired me when they found out that I wasn't going back to school. And I walked in to the factory that day, and I'll never forget this loving lady. I said to her, I said, ma'am, I'm not here to stay. She said, yeah, I said the same thing 20 years ago, and I'm still here now. And I said, yes, ma'am, but that's you. Somehow, I'm not here to stay. So I went from being in college, playing football, you know, to living in a trailer on a rented lot, married to my wife, working in the factory. She's working in the factory. Her hands are soft now. They was calloused then. But we were happy. I knew I was in the will of the Lord, and I loved her. So, you know, if you love somebody, you don't have to have a mansion.
0: That's right.
1: And you don't have to have 1,000 acres to be happy. And then Crystal came, Patrick Jr., and there we were. And so our journey started, and the pastor went to Kinder, North Carolina, and we put up a tent. It was 106 degrees. Felt like Texas weather. It was so hot out there. And only about 4 of us did it. And he preached 1 or 2 nights in the tent and turned it over to the ministers. And we preached from August in the tent revival to November.
0: Wow.
1: We left the tent revival when it was too cold. And about 24 people gathered together and met with the pastor and asked me to become the pastor. And that's how I started my first church.
0: Wow.
1: The Lighthouse Church of God in Christ.
0: Wow.
3: What did you think when they came to you?
1: I was overwhelmed. I was touched. I wondered whether I was up for it.
0: But you were positioned
1: right
0: in the right place for the right time, for the right season, and God would catapult you, because we're almost out of time, catapult you to today.
1: Yes, ma'am.
0: How many years later, how big is the church, and what kind of influence are we talking about now?
1: I've been in Raleigh now 30, this is my 37th year. The church has grown. We have about 3,000 members. The church has been very influential. We're standing for Jesus Christ on the front lines. And I think one of the things that helped me stand for Christ is just knowing where the Lord has brought us from.
0: Yeah.
1: Knowing what he's done
0: for
1: us.
0: So those small beginnings.
1: Yes.
0: The Bible says despise not.
1: The days are small things.
0: Small beginnings.
1: Yes, yes.
0: And so even leaving college and working where you worked gave you an understanding and empathy for many of the people different backgrounds that you would pastor, mm-hmm. right?
1: Yes, ma'am. I remember one day going home from work, and I looked in my rearview mirror. You won't believe this. And I saw 3 of my college friends in the car behind me. They had come down, and they were at a wedding. And they were dressed up. They had their bow ties on. They were dressed so nice. And I was dirty. I was filthy. I was just coming from work. And I got ashamed. I never let them know that I saw them. Mm. And I turned off into the trailer park and all that. And the Lord told me, he says, just follow me.
0: Mm. Yeah.
1: What I have in store for you, you'll never
0: Sometimes he says, just follow me. And sometimes he says, just trust me.
1: Yeah. Amen.
0: You may
1: Amen.
0: Not understand, but Amen. It's about to change. We're about out of time. Bishop Wooden, would you just take about 30 seconds and just lead someone right now who's watching, who has never prayed that prayer, and ask Jesus into their heart? We'll just repeat after you if you just look in the camera and talk to him.
1: Lord Jesus,
0: Lord Jesus,
1: I lift my heart to you.
0: I lift my heart to you.
1: I believe that you died and rose again.
0: I believe that you died and rose again.
1: And I accept you in my heart as my personal Savior. In Jesus' name.
0: In Jesus' name.
1: Thank you, Lord.
0: Thank you, Lord.
1: That you are alive in my heart.
0: That you are alive in my heart.
1: In Jesus' name.
0: In Jesus' name.
1: Amen.
0: Amen.
1: Hallelujah. Hallelujah.
0: You know, while we're praying that, I've just felt the Holy Spirit say, pursuing, and the Lord saying, I've been pursuing you. I have been pursuing you, and you know it. You've been running. It's time to turn around and just open your arms and allow God to embrace you in a way and feel a love and a peace that you've never had before, because that's what will happen when you pray that prayer. Well, we are out of time. I want you to remember, the Bible tells us, don't despise small beginnings. Some of you are like, you just have no idea how small it is right now. But I'm going to tell you something. When you turn your life over to God, you begin to walk in the will of God. You begin to live your life based off the principles in the Word of God. Everything changes. And regardless of the size of your platform that you've been given, you have to understand you have a unique voice, a powerful message, and you can boldly advocate for His truth and make a huge and significant impact within your sphere of influence. There are people around you that don't know the Lord, that as a result of you making a decision to follow Him, it's going to change their life. I said in my book, Surrender All, I said, there's one statement that I made that was so profound, I didn't think of it. The Holy Spirit did. He said, I want you to write this, that your lack of surrender will have, in other words, you're not surrendering to God, will have a profound impact on those who are destined to be connected to your purpose.
1: Glory.
0: And so you have to understand, it's a ripple effect. When we obey God, there are people within our sphere of influence that God's going to use us to help. And I believe that's going to happen for you, just like it did for for Bishop Wooden. Well, I do want to thank him for joining us. For more on his ministry, you can visit him online at upperroomgospel.org. 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Hey, we'll see you next time. 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
10: Nancy DeMoss Wolgemuth got married in 2015 to Robert Wolgemuth. Leading up to that new chapter of life, this was the heart attitude Nancy cultivated.
11: It's not my singleness that is the defining thing about me. And if you are single or if you are married, that is not what defines you as a woman. What defines me, what defines you as a woman is our relationship with God and walking through life in a relationship with Him.
10: This is Revive Our Hearts with Nancy DeMoss Wolgemuth, co-author of You Can Trust God to Write Your Story for Tuesday, August 4th. I'm Dana Gresh, and I'm here with my friends Katie Lightkep and Charmaine Porter. Hey, guys.
12: Hello.
13: Hey, Dana.
12: Yesterday, Nancy took us to 1 Corinthians 7, and she focused on some important words in that text.
11: Three words: gift, assigned, and called.
13: And based on that passage, Nancy asked us a very important question.
11: Have you ever stopped to thank God for the gift of singleness? Have you received singleness as a gift from the Lord?
10: We're going to pick back up part two of this series. We're calling it Embracing Singleness. Nancy first taught it in 2002, 13 years before she married Robert Wolgemuth, who is now with the Lord. Let's listen together, and then Katie, Charmaine, and I will be back to discuss what we've heard.
11: Let me read you an email that I received from a woman in her late 30s who's never been married. She said, I've subtly measured my value or lack thereof by the fact that I am not married. You said that God gives different gifts to different people at different times, and I've realized that it's rude of me to tell God that I don't like the gift He has given me now. Thank you for modeling a different view of singleness. I now am finding that I have truly embraced my singleness, and I love the freedom that it provides. We've been talking this week about the gift of singleness. Now, singleness is not the only gift. Marriage is a gift as well. And one of the problems with life being what it is and people being discontent as we tend to be is that so many married people wish they had the gift of singleness and so many single people wish they had the gift of marriage. And we're looking at a very important passage in God's Word, 1 Corinthians chapter 7, that gives us instruction and some exhortation, some direction about this matter of our marital status, marriage, singleness. And Paul is talking to believers in the early church there about how to receive whatever gift it is that God gives them. So if you have your Bible, let me ask you to open again to 1 Corinthians chapter 7. And I want us to look in this session at four principles that Paul gives about general marital status. Whether you're married or single, Paul says these things are things you need to remember. First of all, verse 7, we read this in the last session, Paul says, each man has his own gift from God. One has this gift and another has that. And we talked about this in yesterday's session. Paul says you need to receive God's calling. Receive it as a gift from God. Receive it as an assignment from God and be content with it. Accept it. Be content with whatever the gift and the calling that God has given to you. Verse 17 of this same chapter, he says, each one should retain the place in life that the Lord assigned to him and to which God has called him. This is the rule I lay down in all the churches. And so Paul says, accept the gift, be content with it. Now remember that contentment is ultimately not a feeling. Contentment is a choice. Contentment is an option. I can choose the pathway of contentment. As an act of my will, I can say, Lord, I accept. I choose to be content with the gift that you have given to me. You know, one of the things that I've learned over the years, I believe this with all my heart, and that is that if you are not content as a single person, you will never be content as a married person. And I would say it to married women. If you're not content as a married woman, you think that getting out of that marriage will make you happier, that you'll be better off. If you're not content in your marriage, you will not be content once you get out of that marriage and go into the single life. God's gift, his assignment, his calling is to be received, and we are to be content with it. We receive it, we thank him for it, and we use that gift for its intended purpose. Now, Paul goes on to say in verse 20 of chapter 7 that we are to remain in the calling of God, whatever it is, unless and until God changes that calling. But he says, don't make it your objective to change your marital status. Stay in the calling where God has you right now, unless God makes it clear that he's giving you a different calling, a different gift. But don't make it your purpose in life to change your gift, to change your calling. What does he say? First, verse 18, each one should retain the place in life that the Lord has assigned to him. Then verse 19, was a man already circumcised when he was called, when he became a believer? He should not be uncircumcised. Was he uncircumcised when he was called? Was he a Gentile? He should not try to become a Jew. He's saying, don't try to get a different gift than the one God has already given you. He says, circumcision is nothing. Uncircumcision is nothing. Jew, Gentile, married, single. It's not your state in life that matters. What he says is keeping God's commands is what counts. So each one, verse 20, should remain in the situation which he was in when God called him. There's that word remain. Stay there. Abide there. Don't always be trying to get out of it into another gift. Don't be striving for a different gift. Don't be living in a dream world, in an escape world, insisting on having a different gift than the one that God has chosen for you. So he says, remain in that calling. It's okay, he's going to say in this passage, to be married. Nothing wrong with being married. If God gives you that opportunity and God opens that door and you want to take that, take it. But he says, don't be striving for a different life situation than the one you have right now. Because you know what happens? So many single people miss out on the joy and the fullness and the blessing that God wants to give them now because they're looking for something down the road that they don't have now, that they can't enjoy now because they don't have it. And it's not just singles who do that. It's married people. It's the married couple who can't have children. And they're saying, I would be happy. This marriage would be complete. We'd be full if we could just have children. And then they have children, and they're waiting for their children to get out of diapers. And then they're waiting for their children to go to school. And then they're waiting for their children to get out of school. And then they're waiting for their children to get married, and always waiting for something else. And in the meantime, life passes us by. I want to tell you, ladies, I have enjoyed my life. I loved being a teenager. Well, most of the time. It wasn't exactly my favorite season of life, but there were a lot of things. I had a lot of joy during my teenage years. God gave me some great experiences, but I really loved being in my 20s. They were great. I was having opportunities for ministry and service and developing relationships. I loved being in my 20s. And then I hit 30. I loved my 30s. I mean, God did so many great things in my life, gave me rich experiences and relationships. The 30s were so good, by comparison, I just couldn't believe how anything would get better. And then I turned 40, and I want to tell you, the 40s are great. I love life. Now, I don't love everything about life. I didn't love everything about my 20s or my 30s or my 40s, and I won't love everything about my 50s, but I am enjoying what God gives me. Because it's a gift, and I'm receiving it as a gift with a thankful heart, and I'm not missing life. Will I be single forever? I don't know. I may be, I may not be. The wonderful thing is I don't have to know. I don't have to figure that out. And I don't have to live in the constant anticipation of something that God hasn't given me now. And then Paul says, and we skipped over this little phrase quickly, but I don't want to miss it, that what matters is not our marital status, but obedience. Verse 19, keeping God's commands is what counts. The issue is not, are you married or are you single? The issue is, are you in the will of God? Are you in the will of God? If God wants you married, are you willing to be married? If God wants you single, are you willing to be single? If you've been married and God takes your husband, are you willing to live as a widow? Are you willing to be single again? Are you willing to obey the command, the will of God? We're talking about joy this week. How to walk through the journey with joy, whether single or married. And I want to give you just another perspective on joy here. Joy is the product, the byproduct of knowing, embracing, and doing the will of God. That's how I get joy. Now, I don't mean giddiness. I don't mean that everything's easy. I don't mean, as I said earlier this week, that there are no tears, that there are no frustrations. I've just come through what has been probably the hardest year of my life in many respects. But I want to tell you, in the midst of the tears and the heartache and the problems, there is joy. Because I'm obeying God. I'm surrendering to Him. I'll tell you when I lose my joy. It's when I start kicking and screaming and resisting and resenting the will of God. When I don't choose to embrace the will of God. But when I say, I want to know your will, O God, I want to embrace it and I want to do it. Then I find joy, and you will as well. And then Paul says in verse 24, remain with God in whatever condition He has placed you. Brethren, verse 24, and he means sisters there too, let each of you remain with God in that state in which He was called. It says that whether you're single or married, you walk in that state, in that condition with God, and that's how you find joy. Keep a relationship with the Lord uppermost, foremost. It's not my singleness that is the defining thing about me. And if you are single or if you are married, that is not what defines you as a woman. What defines me, what defines you as a woman is our relationship with God and walking through life in a relationship with Him. Paul says, remain in that condition. Now, some time ago, I came across a piece that somebody had written. I don't know who wrote it. I don't know where I got it. But I want to read this declaration of acceptance and surrender. It's kind of lengthy, so I want to ask you to listen carefully. But this really puts into words, probably better than I could, the heart attitude that I think God wants us to have as single women. A declaration of acceptance and surrender. And as I read this, you may just even want to close your eyes as I read it, because it's in the form of a prayer or an expression to God. And as I read it, I want to ask if you would make this your expression of your heart to the Lord. So let me read it. You think about it as I do. And this is what I believe God is calling us through this passage of Scripture to express to Him. This declaration says, God is my heavenly Father. He is the all-wise one who controls all things. His essence is love, and His desire is for my good. Since He is loving enough to desire only good for me, wise enough to plan just what is best, and powerful enough to accomplish what His love and goodness have planned, how can I lack any good thing? It is to Him that I make unconditional surrender of all that I am and all that I have. I belong to Him. Especially do I now present to Him all my normal desires to be married and to have a husband and family, realizing that He knows what is best for my life. I acknowledge that God has met my needs in the past and has taken care of me thus far without the benefits and enjoyment of a husband. I fully accept the fact that I am single as God's will for me at this point in my life, realizing that it is for my good and His glory. Therefore, I yield to God my right to be married. He will not withhold any good thing from me. And if He does not give me the gift of marriage, I will know that He has a higher purpose in mind. I furthermore acknowledge that my future belongs to God. I trust His wisdom, knowing that His plan for my life will be the most fulfilling to me and pleasing to Him. I purpose to seek fulfillment in Him alone, realizing that He is able to meet and control my desires, spiritual, emotional, and physical. I also purpose to refuse any thoughts of self-pity, jealousy, or resentment which could creep in when I do not understand His way with me now or His intention for the future. Lord, I make this declaration before You. I need Your help to be true to this commitment and to make me immediately aware of the slightest deviation. Help Yourself to my life, giving or withholding marriage, whatever You choose. Thank You for being good and trustworthy. Thank You for Your love for me and for Your good purpose for my life. In Jesus' name, amen.
10: That's Nancy DeMoss Wolgamoo speaking in 2002. 13 years after Nancy delivered that message, God did call her to the gift of marriage. And now He's brought her into a season of widowhood. The point is this: whether you are married or single, our whole lives are for God's will and purpose. Today, to follow up on that message, we've invited two women who have been given the gift of singleness in this season of their lives, Charmaine Porter and Katie Lightkep. Hey, Charmaine, did anything stand out to you in that message from Nancy?
14: Yeah, identity. Mm. As I listened, I heard what she had to say. I was like, man, it all comes down and back to identity. Do I find my identity in the Lord and in who He is and in who I understand Him to be, what Scripture says about Him? Or do I find my identity in my relationship status?
10: Hmm. And you know what? I struggle with the same thing. Do I find my identity in my work, in my ministry life? Do I find my identity as Nana Dana, a grandma in this season of my life? No matter where you are, you can be tempted to find your identity in something other than Jesus. That is really where our ultimate idols come from, I think.
14: Mm-hmm. Absolutely. I think when that happens, we can unintentionally squeeze these good things that the Lord has allowed us to experience: singleness, marriage, being a grandma, a job, community even.
10: Yeah.
14: We end up squeezing the life out of it instead of having hands open, you know, and embracing it and allowing the Lord to continue to mold and shape it, but then also us as we interact with it.
13: Yeah. And I think with that, she said that contentment is a choice. And so I think it's in the midst of those really hard moments and the midst of loneliness or even grieving the life that you thought you would have right now, that you can still be content and you can choose that and even choose to have joy even in that really hard place. There's something else that really stood out to me that I really appreciate. And she said that it's not my singleness that's the defining thing about me. But I feel like sometimes if you're a single woman, especially if you are still a single woman after college, after your 20s, as you get older, that becomes the thing that people will kind of mark you by. You know what I mean?
10: Charmaine, does that sound familiar to you?
14: Oh, yeah, absolutely. Will I always be known as the single girl, or even is that what I'm known as right now? Something that I love, even what you just said, Katie, is contentment as you're grieving the life that you thought you may have had. Mm-hmm. I think that comes through the way that you get there. I think I'm very practical. I'm also like deeply wanting to be the good Christian girl. So I'm like, okay, how do I do this thing? This is what the Lord wants me to do. And this is how I'm supposed to behave as a believer. How do I do this? How do I find contentment when I may be struggling or when something is hard about the life that I'm in? I think that the Lord wants to hear our griefs and our laments of, Lord, I thought it was going to be different. And will you meet me in that? And I think that he mm-hmm. meets us in that, not just with like a corrective posture, but he meets us with comfort. I think one of his favorite follow-ups to me in my prayer, Charmaine, tell me more about that. Mm. Mm. That has been so good for me to understand that he's that kind of father, not just, well, hey, I've given you the best. I'm your good shepherd. You have everything that you need. Yes, true. But I think he oftentimes follows up with, yeah, tell me about that.
10: Yeah.
14: I love you. I care about you. Please tell me.
10: That's so good, Charmaine. You know, I have to say that as we talk about this whole singleness marks you or identifies you, you have called me to task as a woman and as a sister in Christ that many times we do in church just categorize women as married and single, and how that really is not useful in terms of us serving each other in those different seasons of life. And we might have been driving to an event or, I don't know, just doing life together. And I was like, I have a really incorrect biblical view of singleness. Mm. And you corrected that in my heart and in my life. Like, we cannot label each other by that. We are not single women or married women. We are image bearers of Jesus, period.
14: Mm-hmm. Amen. Amen. I love that so much. I don't think that God labels us as that. It didn't seem like Nancy was labeling herself as that. So we shouldn't either. Mm.
10: So good.
13: I think with that identity thing, I go back to Paul. A few months ago, I just started looking at how he opened all of his letters, because he never goes, hey, I'm Paul, a single man. That's never like the defining feature about him, which I appreciate so much, because you go to a new church or you walk into a room with other Christians and it's, hey, I'm Katie and I am a single woman and I'm going to go to the Sunday school class for other single adults. But that's not how Paul defines himself. Like Romans 1, he's Paul, a servant of Christ Jesus, set apart for the gospel of God. And that's his identity. And I think we miss something when we're not leaning right in to that part of who we are, because that is who we are.
10: Yeah. Now, I have to ask you, because you said the contentment piece really spoke to your heart. I'm wondering what kind of things stir up discontent in you. And how do you combat that?
13: Yeah, I feel like with discontentment, I think when I see people that have that they have something that I don't have, I can feel like God has cheated me in some way. And that can stir up discontentment if I believe that he's withholding something from me, or just comparison. Like if I look at my childhood best friends who have been married for years and they're telling me they're pregnant with baby number 4, I'm happy for them, but I can also start to feel discontent and feel like I'm being left behind, that we're not going to get to raise our kids together because that's just not how God has planned it. But I think discontentment can actually be a gift in some ways, because it's like a big warning sign that I have started to believe something that's not true about God. And a lot of times it is that I feel like he's withholding something from me, or he's cheating me, or that he doesn't really have my best interest at heart. And so I think discontentment, whether or not I see it clearly, or if someone points it out, if a good friend is like, hey, I see that you're a little bitter about this, can we talk about this? If they point it out, that can actually be a gift, because it forces me to look at what lies I may be believing about the Lord.
10: Okay, Charmaine, you don't get off the hook here. What makes you discontent, and how do you fight it?
14: I just talked to a mentor of mine yesterday, and I was telling her that I'm in a season of grieving right now as I'm realizing, man, life is not, it doesn't look like the way that I thought it was going to. How do I find contentment in them? How do I accept and receive what you're giving me? And she told me that she wanted me, my mentor, she was like, I want you to start imagining that these things, like the life that you wish that you had, or just the life that you didn't realize that you would be living. It's like imagining that they're in your hands and imagining yourself putting them down at the cross, at the feet of Jesus, leaving them there, but then also picking up what currently is. I think that like brings a lot of flesh to Psalm 23:1, the Lord is my shepherd. I currently have everything that I need. Mm. And so I just prayer, like it tells back to, because I am found in Christ, because I am a daughter of the King, because you deeply love me and you are my Father. I'm asking you to help me do this on like a very practical daily way. Lord, I think I get distracted by what's over here to my right. Will you help me to look and see where you are providing for me?
10: That is so good. Thank you, Katie Lightkep and Charmaine Porter. It was just really encouraging to hear some of your thoughts on this season of life today.
14: Thank you so much. I'm so thankful that we've been able to do this. And this filled my joy bucket today. This has been an honor.
10: Whatever season you find yourself in right now, God is present and working. 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Tomorrow, Nancy will point out the blessings of singleness, and there are many. You'll have to join us if you want to hear those. 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

0: What's wrong with our world? Why does it seem like hostility so often prevails? Relationships are easily broken, personally, politically, culturally, and internationally. Today on Truth for Life, Alistair Begg looks to the Bible to find the root cause that ultimately underlies all conflict.
1: Daniel chapter 10. In the third year of Cyrus, king of Persia, a word was revealed to Daniel, who was named Belteshazzar. And the word was true, and it was a great conflict. And he understood the word and had understanding of the vision. In those days, I

his arms and legs like the gleam of burnished bronze, and the sound of his words like the sound of a multitude. And I, Daniel, alone saw the vision, for the men who were with me did not see the vision, but a great trembling fell on them, and they fled to hide themselves. So I was left alone and saw this great vision, and no strength was left in me. My radiant appearance was fearfully changed, and I retained no strength. Then I heard the sound of his words, and as I heard the sound of his words, I fell on my face in deep sleep with my face to the ground. And behold, a hand touched me and set me trembling on my hands and knees. And he said to me, O Daniel, man greatly loved, understand the words that I speak to you and stand upright, for now I have been sent to you. And when he had spoken this word to me, I stood up trembling. Then he said to me, fear not, Daniel, for from the first day that you set your heart to understand and humbled yourself before your God, your words have been heard, and I have come because of your words. The prince of the kingdom of Persia withstood me 21 days, but Michael, one of the chief princes, came to help me. For I was left there with the kings of Persia and came to make you understand what is to happen to your people in the latter days. For the vision is for days yet to come. When he had spoken to me according to these words, I turned my face toward the ground and was mute. And behold, one in the likeness of the children of man touched my lips. Then I opened my mouth and spoke. I said to him who stood before me, O my Lord, by reason of the vision, pains have come upon me, and I retain no strength. How can my Lord's servant talk with my Lord? For now no strength remains in me and no breath is left in me. Again one, having the appearance of a man, touched me and strengthened me. And he said, O man greatly loved, fear not, peace be with you, be strong and of good courage. And as he spoke to me, I was strengthened and said, let my Lord speak, for you have strengthened me. Then he said, do you know why I have come to you? But now I will return to fight against the prince of Persia, and when I go out, behold, the prince of Greece will come. But I will tell you what is inscribed in the book of truth. There is none who contends by my side against these, except Michael, your prince. And as for me, in the first year of Darius the Mede, I stood up to confirm and strengthen him. Amen. Well, what is actually wrong with our world this morning? What is wrong with our world? How come it is so unbelievably broken? You may have been asking yourself the question. You may actually have come along to church this morning in the hope that perhaps somewhere along the line you may find an answer to that question, because you're deeply concerned, and understandably so. What is wrong with the world? How do we account for the atrocities of these days? Why is it that in all of our attempts at unity of the nations and of the homes and so on, there is so much conflict in our world? And perhaps most importantly of all, when, if ever, will it all end? This is not just a piece of rhetoric. I'm finding, and I'm sure you're finding too, that these questions abound at the moment, and it makes perfect sense. And it may be of surprise to us, and then perhaps we can pass it on to others, to acknowledge the fact that the 10th chapter of Daniel actually helps us in this matter. That it doesn't help us in a way that is exclusive to the 10th chapter. It is in keeping with the rest of the book, and it enables us to grapple with these kinds of questions. Chapter 10 is the beginning of the closing section of the book. It is largely a vision that is followed by a prolonged prophecy that runs all the way through chapter 11 and into chapter 12. And as we've said so many times in this study, it is absolutely imperative that we don't allow ourselves to be distracted by the debatable details, but instead make sure that we are majoring on the major themes that unfold for us from the text. We have said again and again,
quoting the Westminster Confession, that not all parts of the Bible are equally understandable or as easy to understand as other parts, but those parts that relate to the unfolding story of salvation, both in their statements individually and in the impact of them cumulatively, leave a man or a

0: woman in no doubt that salvation belongs to the Lord. Now, it is immediately clear from the reading of the opening verse that Daniel has been made aware of what he refers to as a great conflict. And this word that has come to him has been understood, and he has something of an understanding of the vision. To that vision we will come later in the day, all being well. And what he is making clear to us in recording it for us is that what, if you like, was happening on the ground was tied to conflict in the heavenly realms. That the unfolding drama of history needs to be understood in light of all that the Bible makes clear concerning history. Again, to repeat ourselves, we have said on numerous occasions that the only way that we can really understand world history is with our Bibles. Not that all the events in the unfolding story of history, I haven't found the Battle of Hastings in the Bible, I haven't found Napoleon in the Bible, and so on. But nevertheless, it is the way in which the Bible unfolds the drama of history that we can then say, well, I can begin to make sense of what is going on here. Wouldn't you agree that the events of the last 10 days or so have created the impression in many of us that there is something far deeper, something far more sinister behind these horrific events in our world, and particularly those events which are making clear the fierce opposition of many in our world to the person and work of the Lord Jesus Christ, and consequently to those who name the name of the Lord Jesus Christ. And one of the questions must surely be, why is it that that is the case? Why should it be? Why should it be that the followers of Jesus are so manifestly opposed, unlike the followers of other religious figures? Abraham Kuyper is famous for a lot of things, but his one great quote that most people know reads as follows: "There is not one square inch in the whole domain of our human existence over which Christ, who is sovereign over all, does not cry, 'Mine.' Not one square inch in the entire domain of human existence exists apart from Christ. The person you are sitting next to could not exist, does not exist, apart from Christ. The water that comes out of your tap does not exist apart from Christ. The stars in the sky," and so we can go through, bearing testimony to what Kuyper is saying. Jesus, says Paul when he writes to the Ephesians, has been raised from the dead. He's seated in the heavenly places, far above all rule and authority and power, and above every name that is named, not only in this age, but also in the one to come. Now, Paul is writing that to the church in Ephesus, who are opposed, who find that they are marginalized, who are suffering from all kinds of trials directly related to their affirming of the fact that Jesus is the Savior of all who will come to him in faith. And it is on account of that that the evil one and his minions is opposed to that very reality, and consequently engages in conflict. Now, this is not something that springs up from nowhere. This is the conflict that is announced for us at the very beginning of the Bible in Genesis chapter 3, and to which we refer from time to time, is referred to in theological terms as the proto-evangelion or euangelion. And here it is. God speaks to the serpent, to Satan, and he says, "I will put enmity between you and the woman, and between your offspring and her offspring. He shall bruise your head, and you shall bruise his heel." Here you have this prophecy eventually pointing forward to Christ who is to come. And as a result of that, all conflict in the world ultimately may be traced to that one root. Now, you're not going to get this from listening to the news. I don't think I've heard anybody or read in any newspaper this week, anybody saying, well, you know, there's no surprise that all this is going on because, after all, we exist with conflict in the heavenly realms. There is a great cosmic battle that ensues in a realm that we do not actually see and which we are prone to reject as scientific rationalists, as people who say all that we have is now and all the reality is in the tangible, in the seeable, and in the observable, and so on. And the Bible challenges that. Our fight then, says Paul in Ephesians 6, having identified the triumph of Christ, is not against a physical enemy. It is against organizations and powers that are spiritual. We are up against the unseen power that controls this dark world and spiritual agents from the very headquarters of evil. Now, you're going to have to decide whether you believe this or not. You're going to have to determine whether you're going to bow down under the authority of God's word and realize that the conflict in our world and the opposition to the Lord Jesus and to his people, which is manifest in many parts of our world today, is not simply as a result of political bumbling, ineptitude, a bad attitude on the part of people, but is traceable to the fact that within the corridors of power, within the governments of the world, there are dark and sinister unseen forces that are at work. That the very people who are making decisions unwittingly may be the very agents of these things. That sounds so bizarre, doesn't it? Let me quote Kuyper again in his second most famous quote, in the opening, I think, of the Free University of Amsterdam. This is what he says. If once the curtain were pulled back and the spiritual world behind it came to view, it would expose to our spiritual vision a struggle so intense, so convulsive, sweeping everything within its range, that the fiercest battle ever fought on earth would seem, by comparison, a mere game. It is not here, but it is up there. That is where the real conflict is waged, and our earthly struggle drones in its backlash. The most powerful forces in our world are unseen forces. And we actually live our lives largely, if not in some cases completely unaware, of the spiritual battles that ensue in the heavenly realms. And if we had ever doubted that, surely our studies in Daniel make it perfectly clear to us that God is revealing to his servant 6 centuries BC that the immediacy of the conflict on the ground that the people of God are facing there is emblematic of that which will continue through the ages until in this final great denouement, when Christ, who is all in all, comes, he will usher us into an entirely different realm. Now, that seems like a very long introduction, and I guess it is, but it is purposeful. I want to try and make sure that we set this scene. I then want us to get no further than really just the first 2 or 3 verses. We'll come back to the bulk of it later on. I wrote down in my notes just a heading that reads, Daniel, still serving after all these years. And those of you who are Paul Simon fans will recognize just where that notion comes from. Instead of still crazy after all these years, which fits many of us, Daniel is still serving after all these years. Now, it is interesting to me, and I hope to you as well, thereby making it worthy of comment, that this first verse of chapter 10 seems to be directly taking us back to the beginning of the entire book, identifying the time frame as being in the 3rd year of Cyrus, the king of Persia, a word revealed to Daniel, who was named Belteshazzar. Well, we know he was named Belteshazzar. Why are you mentioning it here? Well, presumably to remind us that what is happening in chapter 10 is directly tied to all that has preceded it. If you go back to Daniel chapter 1 for just a moment, you see there that it is in verse 7 that the chief of the eunuchs gave them their names and Daniel he called Belteshazzar. And in verse 21, the very final verse of the chapter, and Daniel was there until the first year of King Cyrus. Well, now chapter 10, verse 1, in the third year of Cyrus, king of Persia. I think it's a deliberate reinforcement of these things so that we might recognize that God, who had put him in that position, was still with him, and this Daniel was still serving. You say, well, he was supposed to be there until the first year of the king of King Cyrus, and now it says that in the third year of King Cyrus, he was still there. Oh, yeah. It just said that he'd be there until the first. It didn't say he wouldn't be there for longer than the first. Maybe it was until the first that rounded out his formal service, and after that, he's in a kind of retirement mode. And so by the time we get to year three, he is confronted by this word. He understands something of the vision. And then having given to us this kind of editorial introduction, he's then going to tell us exactly what was going on. Now, as I study this, I thought it would be purposeful to pause for a moment and just recognize three aspects of Daniel's life and service. He is distinguished by his service of the living God. You remember back in chapter 6 when he's in the den of lions and the king, who's had a very broken night of sleep, comes down early in the morning to see if Daniel is still around. And when he cries out in an anguished voice, you remember what it says, he cried out. He came near to the den. This is the 20th verse of Daniel 6. He came near to the den where Daniel was. He cried out in a tone of anguish, declaring, O Daniel, servant of the living God. He didn't say, O Daniel, dreamer of dreams, visionary, Daniel, great leader, Daniel, fantastic administrator. All of those things were true. No, he says, Daniel, servant of the living God. And then he asked, has your God, whom you serve continually, been able to deliver you from the lions? And of course, the answer was yes. And so it is that we have him identified throughout the entire book in relationship to his service of the living God. Well, here are the three words that I want you to get. Number one, to notice that he is faithful, that he is faithful in this respect. By this time, he was an old man. If he'd been taken away at the age of 18 and these years have elapsed that are 70, then he's 88. He's definitely in the second half of his eighth decade. He's the age of some of us here. He's the age of that some of us hope we will one day become. And throughout the book, he has been marked by his faithfulness in two respects particularly. Absolutely faithful in listening to the word of God, and absolutely faithful in seeking the face of God, listening to his word and seeking his face. That was the thing that annoyed his friends and his companions. Why do you have to be this way? Why can't you just be like everybody else? Why do you have to be so engaged with all of this stuff? And that, of course, was the basis of their charge against him, because they knew that they could find him in that situation because of his faithfulness in these regards. He is, if you like, the embodiment of the second half of Isaiah 66, 2. This is the one to whom I will look, says the Lord, he who is humble and contrite in spirit and who trembles at my word. And it is in this trembling response to the word of God that we find Daniel here. Now, again, it is important to realize that the third year of Cyrus, the king of Persia, is a marker for us to recognize what is going on elsewhere. And here you need to turn to Ezra and to chapter 1 for just a moment in order that you can get a hold of this. Ezra chapter 1 reads, in the first year of Cyrus, king of Persia, that the word of the Lord by the mouth of Jeremiah might be fulfilled, the Lord stirred up the spirit of Cyrus, king of Persia, so that he made a proclamation throughout all of his kingdom and also put it in writing. And so a number of them leave. But interestingly, Daniel doesn't leave. Well, I suppose part of the reason that he wasn't going back is that he didn't want to go back. When you're 86, You presumably don't want to do some of the things that you did when you were 46 or 36 or 26 or even 76. He wasn't as physically commanding as he would have been as a younger man. And after all, there were people like Ezra and Nehemiah and their helpers who were put in position ostensibly in order that they might do the heavy lifting. So Daniel stays and he does some heavy lifting of his own. What is that heavy lifting? He prays. His faithfulness is revealed in listening to the word of God and seeking the face of God. And as he seeks the face of God, having understood the great conflict that is about to come, he prays for the people of God immediately in their return to Jerusalem and in the awareness of the conflict that will ensue following that return. In other words, quite remarkably, he is committed to a project in which he himself had no immediate part, and the conclusion of which he would not live to see.
1: 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We'll hear more about the vital work of the faithful tomorrow. As we learned in today's message, Jesus is the Savior of all who come to him in faith, and he is sovereign over all, above every name that is named. 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They take a close look at the unique nature of the Lord Jesus and the various ways the Bible describes his character and ministry. 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Name Above All Names delivers an in-depth exploration of seven qualities of Jesus' identity, offering remarkable insights from two seasoned pastors to give you a well-fortified appreciation for the person and work of Jesus. 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As we get older, we may not be able to do all the things we did in our youth. 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
13: I hear over and over again in counseling sessions and people wanting to get married, I hear something that disturbs me greatly. People are getting married and thinking about the blessing it will be to their lives without one thought of having children. I'm talking about the fact that we're living in disobedience to a plain, known, revealed command of God's word that has never been changed. You say, well, I can't have kids. Great. God talks about you too. You can go out and adopt a few. God's into people. He wants people.

0: Children, they're not burdens to be endured. Children are blessings, blessings to be received. From the very beginning, God commanded mankind to be fruitful and multiply. Each new life is a gift from Him and another reminder that His purposes continue from one generation to the next. On this edition of Hope for Today, David Hawking continues his series, In the Beginning, with day two of our study, The Genealogy of Adam. Stay tuned. Just before David begins, you know, we talk greatly about prayer on this broadcast, and here's a question for you. How can we pray for you? Whatever you may be facing, our staff would consider it a privilege to take your need before the Lord. And if God has answered a prayer or used Hope for Today to touch your life, well, we'd love to hear your testimony as well. 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Bible by the numbers 24253. And we'll give you our mailing addresses later in the program. Right now, though, open your Bible to Genesis chapter 5. We're going back there for day two of David's message, The Genealogy of Adam.
1: Lord, we ask that as we study the history of that first civilization, that God, you will open up our minds to the truth of your word. May we see and understand your plan in a new and wonderful way. May we see, Lord, that every chapter in God's word is critical to our understanding, not only to produce an accurate history, but also to show us wonderful insights about our God, who's revealed to us about himself and his plan in such a marvelous way. Thank you, Lord, for what you're going to do. In Jesus' name we pray. Amen. So the first thing that's revealed about God in the genealogy of Adam is his personality and how that affects the whole human race. The second thing that's revealed is the plan of God for the human race. And this should be obvious, but it's interesting what it says in chapter 5. In verse 2, it says, male and female created he them and blessed them. Blessed them. It's a little word that is a clue. We go back to chapter 1 again, please. Chapter 1, and look at verse 28. What does it mean when it says that God blessed Adam and Eve? I believe it reveals the plan of God for the human race. It says in verse 28 of Genesis 1, God blessed them. And here's the explanation. God said unto them, be fruitful and multiply and replenish or fill the earth and subdue it. What does it mean when we say God blessed them? And the answer is that it's his plan to propagate the human race. God is into people. He wants us to produce a lot of people. He wants a lot of people. And he's going to have a lot of people in heaven. He's going to save a lot of them also. Turn to Genesis 9. After God destroys the first civilization, except for Noah, his sons, and their wives, look at what it says in chapter 9, verse 1. God's plan is again emphasized. It says in the opening verse of chapter 9, God blessed Noah and his sons. What does that mean? It answers it for us. He said unto them, be fruitful and multiply and fill the earth. That's God's plan. That's what God wants. We can't all live around the mall. We have to think about it. Look at down in verse 7. And you, he says, be ye fruitful and multiply, bring forth abundantly in the earth and multiply therein. You say, well, we have our career to think about. No, you don't. Well, how can we buy a home? Well, who said you should buy one? Well, we have to have a place where the kids can live. Well, rent one. Well, you don't want to live just in any neighborhood. Do you understand the way we're talking? Do you understand? I know there are problems here, and I know that we can't put our head in the sand, but you know, we are so far away from the plan of God. Do you know that today children are problems? They're not blessings anymore. They're burdens. They're inconveniences. They come along and they keep us from fulfilling our lives. Really? Well, God teaches the exact opposite, that you can really be fulfilled by having children. I'm still wondering about it, but I want to be obedient. You understand? Seriously, I can't imagine a life without children. Children are a wonderful thing. God says children are a heritage of the Lord. They're the reward of the womb. And blessed is a man that has his quiver full of them. And I hear over and over again in counseling sessions and people wanting to get married, I hear something that disturbs me greatly. People are getting married and thinking about the blessing it will be to their lives without one thought of having children. I'm sorry, if you are dedicated to not having children, I'm not talking about how you plan for them or whatever, and even that probably is a question, but I'm talking about the fact that we're living in disobedience to a plain, known, revealed command of God's word that has never been changed. You say, well, I can't have kids. Great. God talks about you too. You can go out and adopt a few. Oh, there's a lot of them to be adopted. They're all over the world. And there's a lot of them in our culture. It's a very serious problem. God's into people. He wants people. We don't want any people. Please, we got enough children. Shut down those maternity wards. But apparently, the kids that are now in their 20s have not been listening. We went through a little period where maternity wards were being shut down and cut back. Now I've noticed they're opening up again. So somehow the new generation is not listening. They've decided to have kids again. And I say, praise the Lord. Why has this happened in our culture? And I suggest to you that the loss of the sanctity of life, the loss of the true understanding of what God's word teaches in his word, what God teaches in his word, has resulted in the devaluing and importance of children in our society. That's what's happened. Children are now things to be abused, molested, hurt, misused, mishandled. It's unbelievable what we're doing to children in this society. God help us. We have gotten so far away from the Lord and his word. Children are a blessing. I know sometimes you want to send them to the roof, but they are a blessing. And they will bless your lives more than you can understand. God is into people and the families. God wants a lot of people in this world, and he's going to save them. God loves people. And we've lost that. We're ticked off. People bother us. They're a problem. See, I just want to get away from people. Really? Well, you may not like heaven, because there's sure going to be a lot of folks up there. But there's something else. Go back to Genesis 5. When we talk about how this passage reveals not only the personality of God, but the plan of God to propagate the human race, God being into people, there is something interesting that Adam's sin brought to the population. I notice in verse 5 the words, and he died. Verse 8, verse 11, verse 14, verse 17, verse 20, verse 27, verse 31, all say the same thing. And he died. Go back to chapter 3 and look at verse 19. The last phrase tells us the consequence of Adam's sin. For dust thou art, and unto dust shalt thou return. Physical death is a consequence of Adam's sin. And he died. Interesting, just looking at the genealogy. For my own benefit to enter into this, I said it and I recommend it to you as I was reading it, and he died. Then I'd read a little bit more, and he died. And I'd read a little bit more, and he died. Death is an inevitable fact because of man's sin. Romans 5:12 says, by one man sin into the world, and so death passed upon all men. Thousands of people died today. It affected many, many other people, family and friends, and there were funeral services today all over the world. Lots of heartache. And he died. But you know something? Adam died the day he sinned. But he didn't die physically till many years later. Some of us don't know it, but the reason we're going to die physically is because we're spiritually dead. We're dead in our trespasses and sins, the Bible says in Ephesians 2:1. And unless we have spiritual life, we are going to suffer eternal death, eternal separation from God in a place he calls hell. And God doesn't want you to go to hell. It was prepared for the devil and his angels. God is into people and wants them to go to heaven. And he died. Every one of us, if the Lord is going to delay his coming, are going to face that simple epitaph. And he died. And what a reminder to us of the overall plan of God. Because praise God, his plan was not that death would be the final conqueror. Praise God, he had a plan by which we could live forever and be resurrected from the consequences of sin that produced this physical death. For the answer of God is physical resurrection. And if you come to know the Lord, you have spiritual life. And you have a guarantee that because our Lord arose from the dead, you also will arise from the dead. Praise the Lord. The genealogy of Adam reveals the personality of God. It also reveals the plan of God and the whole message of salvation. And he died. Yes, it's a consequence of sin. The wages of sin is death. But the gift of God is eternal life through Jesus Christ our Lord. And that's why I love the last two verses of chapter 4. Because when God gave Adam and Eve a son instead of Abel, whom Cain had killed, they called him Seth, meaning appointed, ordained, selected. And the line of God was continued. The plan of God was continued. And it says in verse 26 that when he had a son, then began men to call upon the name of the Lord. You see, they began to realize very quickly that the Lord is our only hope. The plan of God is that all men understand, and he died. And if you don't do something about it, before that epitaph is given, you're lost forever. Then began men to call upon the name of the Lord. Whoever calls upon the name of the Lord, Romans 10:13 says, shall be saved. Praise the Lord. Now there's a third thing that's revealed. Jump down to verse 21 of chapter 5. The third thing that's revealed is the purpose of God. The purpose of God. And I'll show you this in an interesting story about a man named Enoch. It says, Enoch lived 65 years, begat Methuselah, and Enoch walked with God after he begat Methuselah 300 years, and begat sons and daughters, and all the days of Enoch were 365 years. Enoch walked with God, and he was not. What does that mean? For God took him. Now, in that is a wonderful indication of God's whole purpose for us. There are only two men in the Bible where it says they walked with God. One is Enoch, and the other one is Noah. Interestingly, in the next chapter, chapter 6, verse 9, says that Noah walked with God. They're the only two men that it says that they walked with God. Now, many men, of course, did walk with God. But I think it emphasizes the uniqueness of those two men in their generation and their time. We certainly understand Noah, because the rest of his generation is going to be destroyed in a flood. Noah walked with God. Now, Enoch also walked with God. And what does that mean? That he was not and God took him. Well, we have a commentary. Turn to Hebrews, please, chapter 11 in the New Testament. Hebrews chapter 11. And look at verse 5 and 6. Hebrews 11, 5 and 6. The Bible comments on Enoch, not only in Hebrews 11, but he's also mentioned in the book of Jude. But in Hebrews 11, verse 5, it says, by faith Enoch was what? Translated. So when it says God took him, it means he was translated that he should not see death. He didn't die. He was not found because God had translated him. But watch this. For before his translation, he had this testimony that he pleased God. But without faith, it's impossible to please him. For he that cometh to God must believe that he is, and that he's a rewarder of them that diligently seek him. Now, the purpose of God certainly relates to our relationship to him. And I notice three things here that are very interesting in verse 5 and 6. One deals with our desire. It is to please him. Verse 5, he had this testimony that he pleased God. Without faith, it's impossible to please God. His desire was to please the Lord. What God really wants of us, what his purpose is for the human race that he desired to develop and he desired to make, is that we would please him. That should be the desire of our hearts. In our relationship to him, we also have a need. In order to please him, we have to believe him. It says, he who comes to God must believe that he is. We have a desire, we have a need, and we also have a blessing. And that is to seek him. It says he's a rewarder of them that diligently seek him. So here I'm told to please him, to believe him, and to seek him. And God placed Enoch in the genealogy so that I would learn that the three things God wants of me is to please him, to believe him, and in fact to seek him with all of my heart. It will be my desire, my need, as well as my blessing if I will do so. What a wonderful thing. But there's something else about Enoch that reveals the purpose of God. Not only our relationship to him, as was expressed by his life, he walked with God, and Hebrews 11 telling us what that is, pleasing him, believing in him, and seeking him with all his heart. But there's another matter, and that's our recognition of the Lord's coming judgment and our need of being ready. Look, please, at Jude. The one chapter book before Revelation also mentions this man Enoch in Genesis 5 in a very interesting light, Jude 14 and 15. The purpose of God is revealed in the genealogy of Adam, in the life of Enoch. God wants us to have a relationship with him, to walk with him. Two men walked with God in critical times, Enoch and Noah. And the Bible describes Enoch as one who pleased God, believed God, and sought God with all his heart. But there's something else about Enoch that reminds us what God's purpose is for the human race. God is going to judge us for man's sin, and we need to be ready for that coming judgment. And Enoch was ready because he walked with God. But there's something in Jude 14 and 15 that fascinates me. It says, Enoch also, the seventh from Adam, prophesied of these, saying, behold, the Lord cometh with 10,000 of his saints to execute judgment upon all and to convince all that are ungodly among them of all their ungodly deeds which they have ungodly committed and of all their hard speeches which ungodly sinners have spoken against him. These are murmurers and complainers and walking after their own lusts, their mouths speaking great swelling words, having men's persons in admiration because of advantage. But beloved, remember ye the words which were spoken before of the apostles of our Lord Jesus Christ, how that they told you there would be mockers in the last time who should walk according to their own ungodly lusts. These be they who separate themselves sensual, having not the Spirit. But ye, beloved, building up yourselves in your most holy faith, praying in the Holy Ghost, keeping yourself in the love of God, and looking for the mercy of our Lord Jesus Christ unto eternal life. In other words, the salvation that's coming. There's judgment coming on those who will not believe, and we need to be ready. And the only plea we have is the mercy of our Lord Jesus Christ to turn to him. It's the only salvation we have. Enoch walked with God and was not, for God took him. Hebrews 11 says he was translated, literally caught up. Does that remind you of anything? The Bible says in 1 Thessalonians 4 that one day when the Lord himself shall descend from heaven with a shout and the voice of the archangel and the trump of God, the dead in Christ shall rise first, and we who are alive and remain, like Enoch, will be caught up together with them in the clouds to meet the Lord in the air, and so shall we ever be with the Lord. I say, let's go now. So even in the genealogy, by taking that man Enoch, we have the purpose of God revealed to us in a wonderful way.
0: You're listening to Hope for Today with Bible teacher David Hawking. The genealogy of Adam, that's our focus today. It's part of David's ongoing series through the opening chapters of Genesis called In the Beginning. And we'll continue this important study tomorrow. But David's also coming back today in just a moment to close out our time in God's Word. Stay tuned for that. First, though, Matt's here, and we want to tell you about a great home Bible study resource.
2: Hey, Jim, you know, the first nine chapters of God's Word set the stage for everything we see in our world and universe today.
0: Yeah, the miracle of creation. Mm-hmm. That points to a divine creator.
2: Fellowship, then lost fellowship between God and mankind.
0: Oh, yeah, yeah. How about, Matt, the desperate condition of our hearts and most vital needs for each of us?
2: Namely, redemption and restored relationship with our God.
0: Matt, Genesis 1 through 9 mm-hmm. is a dramatic account that shows us God's power, his creativity, his love, righteousness, and wisdom. But the crafty, deceitful strategy of our enemy is to tempt us mm-hmm. into distrusting the Lord. You remember what he said to Eve.
2: Oh, yeah. Yea, hath God said, ye shall not eat of every tree of the garden?
0: He uses the same nefarious methodology today, doesn't he?
2: Yeah, and the result is manifested all around us today.
0: Well, it sure is, yeah. But also in those early chapters, we see God's tender love.
2: Right.
0: And the first prophecy of his grand master plan of redemption through the Messiah, our Lord Jesus Christ.
2: And because these chapters are so crucial in showing us creation, yeah, righteousness, judgment, and redemption from the beginning, and so foundational for all the scripture that follows, we've chosen to air our current radio series in the beginning and to make the complete series available to our listening family this month on MP3 for the special price of $25.
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2: Mm-hmm.
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0: Well, Matt, we also want to tell folks about your dad's book, The Beginning, From Creation to the Flood. 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
3: Well, folks, we are still in Chapter 5, the genealogies of Adam himself. They're repeated for us in the first 9 chapters of the book of Chronicles, from Adam all the way down to King David. But here what we have is a tremendous genealogy going from Adam down to Noah and his 3 sons, Shem, Ham, and Japheth. Now, I know a lot of you are getting excited about our study because you have told us that you can't wait till we start talking about the flood. Well, that is certainly a crucial issue as it relates to the book of Genesis. We have creation, then the fall of man, and then we have the terrible condition of planet Earth that we'll be mentioning in a future broadcast. But right now, we're still in Chapter 5. Adam didn't actually have a son until he was 130 years old, and he called his name Seth. The days of Adam after he had begotten Seth were 800 years. So Adam lived 930 years and begat sons, plural, and daughters, plural. In all of these genealogies, we have how long they lived. We have their age when they had a child. And what we have here from Adam to Noah, we have a total of 1,656 years. Wow. A lot can happen in that period of time, and we will be dealing with that soon, because chapter 6 is an amazing analysis of what was wrong on planet Earth, and God destroyed them, all but 8 people. Well, more about that when we get to it. God bless you.
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